0: in conservation. And later on, I felt like my voice was only going so far in this fight. So I decided to run for city council in Imperial Beach. And I'm very proud of having been elected the first ever Latino, Latina to the city council, which is a city of 52% Hispanic residents. And obviously IB is a border city. It's very interconnected with our neighbors to the south. So very proud to have obtained that seat and continued that fight, later ran for mayor and became the mayor of IB. And obviously now I have a great responsibility of representing the people of District 1, which is almost 650,000 constituents of San Diego County.
1: Well, you know, there was a lot there to unpack, but I have to start with that you were a surfer.
0: Mm-hmm.
1: And so, you know, I grew up in Southern California, you know, the Beach Boys. And so, you know, the surfer girl is a different imagery. And so, and then you were a bodyboarder.
0: Yes.
1: And you were the top bodyboarder in the country. Right?
0: Well, in Mexico, the highest place I've ever won was second. It always escaped me getting that first place. I did a national competition in Mexico and came in second.
1: Now, what is bodyboarding? It's different from surfing?
0: It's the general umbrella term is surfing. Bodyboarding is basically boogie boarding. But, you know, we call boogie boarding like when you grab a bodyboard and you just kind of go with the foam. Bodyboarding as a sport, it's an organized sport. It has a worldwide recognition. You surf, but on a bodyboard in big, you know, and small waves. So it's a little bit more serious, I guess, than boogie boarding.
1: So what attracted you to that?
0: That's a great question. So in Puerto Vallarta, where I was raised, where my mom was a native, my grandma was a native, even before it was like a tourist town, it was a little fishing village. I was like in seventh grade, sixth grade, and I had always seen surfers out in the water. And I thought it was such a far-fetched dream to surf, because you didn't see a lot of girls doing it. Actually, I never saw a girl do it. And I thought I'd never be able to, but one day, you know, I had a friend that said, well, you know, you keep talking about this and, you know, you're never going to do it because you never tried it. And I'm like, well, you're right. So maybe I should just grab a board and head out there. And I did. And I just fell in love with it. I never, I still surf to this day.
1: And you taught yourself. You didn't take classes or anything.
0: No. Mexico is, you don't have surf schools or anything like that. So you kind of had to rough it up. And I was surrounded by a bunch of guys and boys. And I was like, all right, well, this is what I want to do. And I'm glad I did.
1: Yeah. So now you went to school and you majored in biodiversity.
0: Mm-hmm.
1: How did you learn about that field?
0: Yeah, so I was doing work, the environmental conservation space. It's a little bit different now, but let's you know, name it. It hasn't been the most diverse. This space is now grown to include environmental justice advocates. So there's a lot of intersectionality that's now recognized, that it has a lot more diversity. But back in the day, I was one of the only people of color in these spaces talking about the sewage crisis. And I was met with a lot of technical knowledge, right, on infrastructure, on environmental laws. And I didn't have that background. My undergrad was in psychology. Mm-hmm. From USD. So that motivated me to go to school and get a master's. And thankfully, like while I was still working at Waukos, I had the opportunity to work part-time and go full-time to school. And this program is designed for working mid professionals. So it didn't dig in very profoundly into the science. It more so gave you tools that you might need to do the work that I was already doing. So I had classes from biological oceanography to business, to law, environmental law, to communications. And it's one of the best things I've ever done. deciding to go and get my master's there, because out of that, I was selected for a fellowship under the National Oceanic and Atmospheric Administration, NOAA, to go do a fellowship in Washington, D.C. for a year. And it was really cool, as host agencies and Congress member and senator offices were recruiting fellows. Senator Cory Booker from New Jersey was recruiting, and he was one of the first, I was the first fellow in his office. Mm-hmm. Now he's had subsequent fellows of this nature. So it was really cool to work with him for a year in this space, but at the congressional level, where a lot of the, if you will, sausage is made.
1: And then when he was in town, you got him to come down and see what was going on. At the border. Cool. And I saw him when he was talking about how this, what's going on, you know, down there at the border, that you would never see this in other places. I mean, you certainly wouldn't, you know, see it over, you know, in some wealthy, you know, communities in their beaches. And so, but you had a relationship with him, a lot of, you know, politics is based on relationships. And so, I know you are the first Latina, we're the first mayor. I know that Nora Vargas was, you know, she stepped into that role and you know, when she was supervisor and became the chair. That was very exciting to have her in that position. And we had Supervisor Montgomery Stepp was on the show, and she was talking about how great it was to have you joining the team. And I know that you all have so much to do right now with, you know, everything that's going on in San Diego, but also the change that's happening from federal level and how that's affecting San Diego. Now I know there's like some immediate news. I was just reading the Voice of San Diego article about what's going to happen at the Board of Supervisors meeting. Now that you've joined and you're bringing your expertise and of course your advocacy for this issue. So bring us up to date about this sewer crisis. Like what is the inception? How did this start? Just kind of let us walk us through how it started and where we are today.
0: Yeah, so this is, as many people continue to say, this is a decades long issue. It's not a new issue, but it's for sure been exacerbated and worsened and reached a level that we've never seen in the last 2 or 3 years. So essentially, we share a watershed with Mexico. 3/4 of it are in Mexico, 1/4 in the US. The major source of body there, of water body, is the Tijuana River. The city of Tijuana sits on average 300 feet above sea level. So anytime it rains, any uncollected trash and wastewater drains down into the river and then into the ocean. Because of many variables and factors, including the NAFTA original trade agreement between Mexico, Canada, and the US, the city of Tijuana has become a hub for assembly plants, industrial corporations that come there looking for inexpensive labor. Mm-hmm. And even though Mexico has environmental laws, they have pretty robust laws, they're not as enforced as they are here because they don't have as many resources as we do. So a lot of this industrial waste is also dumped into the river, flows across the border, and then pollutes our coastal waters, and now we know even our air. So as I was saying, it has worsened in the last few years because Mexico has been fixing a plant on their side, and in the meantime, they've been allowing free raw sewage to flow into the river. All of this becomes aerosolized, and we started to see red flags about 2.5-3 years ago, when we started to hear from people in my community getting sick without even coming close to the beach. Mm. And then I talked to some of the local health clinic doctors, and they were raising the alarm. They were seeing spikes in gastrointestinal illnesses and other ailments. And that's when we started to understand that there was something no pun intended, foul at play here that was way more serious than we first thought. So working with doctors, working with the county, the researchers, most importantly, there's four different academic institutions that have been doing soil, water, and air sampling in the Tijuana River Valley, are finding really serious levels of pathogens, chemicals, heavy metals, and toxic gases. So before I got elected, I presented in partnership with still our chair, Tara Lawson Reamer, a 5-point sewage plan to start tackling some of the things that we're seeing. And that passed the board before I got elected. So this Tuesday, what I'm proposing to my colleagues is to expedite that and just implement it right away on Tuesday. And I'm so thankful to the chair and the vice chair who has come down to the River Valley and seen some of these really, we call them hot spots of toxicity there, where you're able to really experience it. And it burns your throat and your eyes. And some of these hot spots are less than half a mile from schools, people's homes, daycare centers. So it's extremely concerning. And I don't think we can continue to wait, even if it's just a few weeks. So that's what we're proposing on Tuesday, is to expedite my 5-point plan.
1: So, you know, we're talking about a crisis.
0: Absolutely.
1: You know, where people are getting sick. It's near, you're talking about near schools, and yet, you know, you are, you know, raised the issue, and you brought national attention to the issue. And I think that that's the importance of having representation in government. And so the Board of Supervisors is a very unique body in that you have 5 members and each of you have equal power. Mm-hmm. And, you know, when I moved here, you know, it was Republican. Mm-hmm. And that all looked alike, by the way.
0: Mm-hmm, mm-hmm. Yes, I remember.
1: Looked alike, thought alike. So it's changed very dramatically. And but right now we've got a situation where a lot of the programs that people in San Diego depend on are being mm-hmm. cut from the federal level. And so that's going to affect people in San Diego. So, I mean, from food insecurity, from the, you know, Social Security, the nursing homes, so tell me a little bit about, you know, how the Board of Supervisors is rising to this, you know, this need.
0: Well, thankfully, we have true representation on the board right now in this artificially created crisis that is cruel, it's callous, it's unconscionable, truly, to give tax breaks to the ultra rich. To reallocate our hard-earned taxpayer dollars to go to ICE so that they continue to split families apart and see terror in our communities. But most egregiously is these cuts to safety net programs and entitlement programs that we've all paid towards to keep the most vulnerable in our society afloat. Like you said, you know, people who are senior, who are disabled, who are families with young children, these cuts and you know, refashioning of the requirements and making them work longer hours and extending the ages to where you need to work when you're in your golden years. It's just cruel, frankly. So I want to name that, because this is being driven by the Trump administration and his supporters in Congress. Obviously, we don't have the majority in Congress right now, and that's why this is happening. But we wanna meet the moment here at the county board. As you know, we're a multi-billion dollar agency, and for far too long, we haven't had the representation that our working families and our communities have needed. Now, we've had the opportunity to take a second look at our reserves. In the past, this agency has been run in my opinion, and this is before the vice chair and the chair were here, as if it was a for-profit business. And this is a public sector entity that is intent. It's supposed to be non-for-profit agency that serves the people of the San Diego County. And this agency has accumulated a very

0: changing the reserves policy so that we could take some of that excess funding we have to offset some of the cuts that are coming our way so that our hardworking families and our vulnerable in our community don't experience falling through the cracks, which, by the way, has a much greater economic impact, let alone moral and ethical, right? But economic impact, because these folks will end up, if we don't offset those gaps, which we have already, as I mentioned, end up in the emergency room. Exactly. Where we have such higher costs in the type of healthcare we provide. So that's what we're actively doing in partnership with the chair and vice chair as it relates to these cuts.
1: You know, it's interesting that you said that it was being run like a for-profit business. So they have their reserves, which probably I'm sure are invested, and they're, you know, sitting back and looking at their balance sheet and their profit, but not what the human capital is. And in this case, you have people who it was estimated are going to die with these cuts to, mm-hmm. to Medicaid and mm-hmm. you know, Medi-Cal here in California. Mm-hmm. And I've already talked to people who have not gone down because they're requested to go down, and you have to, I think, apply for jobs or prove that whatever it is that they have to prove, mm-hmm. that they're working. But that means that they have to give up a day of work. And these are people who are already hourly workers, and they need all the money that they have because the cost of living here is so high.
0: It's so high.
1: You know? The housing situation, which, you know, I live in Lemon Grove, you know, and this situation with the housing and people not wanting them to put, you know, the housing units here, mm-hmm. you know, and it's like, okay, you don't want them on the street, but you don't want them to put them in the house. Mm-hmm. And where exactly do you want to, you know, people to go? And now I understand from that the Trump administration says that they want, you know, all homeless people off the street. And so but yet they're not allocating funding that would help with that situation. So are there any new programs that you all or new ways that you all are looking at to help people not fall into that situation where they're, you know, everybody's supposed to be a couple paychecks away from being homeless?
0: Mm-hmm. We are. That's the reality. If you live in California, you are a couple paychecks away from being homeless yourself. My district has the highest percentage of households that are overburdened, meaning more than half of their income, well, more than half of their income is going just to keep a roof over their head. While I was campaigning, I met families, up to 2-3 families living under one single roof, because that's the only way that they can afford to live here. The cost of living continues to go up. The cost of housing continues to go up. And our homelessness crisis hasn't started to see relief, even though we've invested a lot of resources into it. I think what's crucial here is making sure that families don't lose that roof over their head, because once they do, it is exponentially more expensive to get them back into housing, not to mention the vulnerability of, you know, becoming injured or sick or falling into a mental health crisis that could lead to addiction, where that just compounds the cost of government to address, right? So I don't know what the Trump administration's plan is here, is maybe, you know, out of sight, out of mind, but the reality is we have a moral obligation to make sure that everybody in our society is treated with dignity and respect, and that we, as government, provide the resources and create policies that will make sure that people can sustain themselves. This is about good governance. So to your question, what can we do? It's, yeah, you just mentioned it, right? The NIMBYism, right? NIMBYism, the not in my backyard. Yes, we want solutions, but not in my backyard. And this is a moment that calls for us building more houses, more housing, that's not just for, you know, I guess that this, the higher middle class, because market rate is, you know, if it's market rate, only the higher middle class can afford it. And as you and I will know, the middle class

0: continue to almost disappear. And we need to build more housing for low income, workforce housing, and very low income. And we need to push back on some of this NIMBY sentiment. So we need to build more housing in areas that are close to transit, for example. There's this narrative of, oh, we need to build housing out in the, you know, outskirts of the county, of the urban, you know, of the urban areas. But that in itself is also risky, costlier, because a lot of those areas don't have connections to sewer, to water, to freeways, makes access more cumbersome. And especially if there's an emergency like the wildfires we've been seeing, which, by the way, are contributed by climate change, it's a recipe for disaster. So we need to all get on board and understand that, you know, we need to allow more housing, we need to invest in housing, and we need to keep people housed so that we don't see our homelessness crisis worsen and those most vulnerable in our society just fall through the cracks.
1: Well, and there's an attack now from the federal government on cities, sanctuary cities, where they are sending military forces into these cities. And interestingly enough, Governor Newsom just was posting that the red states have higher murder rates in their states, but they're not sending the military to those states. They want to send them specifically to blue states. But here in San Diego, you know, to have ICE show up and, you know, to a neighborhood and, you know, snatch people out of a restaurant, you know, taking people off the street and being masked and not producing any type of documentation, it's very frightening. Because you don't know, first of all, you don't even know if you're being kidnapped. And then, you know, snatching a mother off the street and leaving her child. And the things that, I mean, have been going on are absolutely frightening and horrific. How, you know, I don't know how it can be addressed, but what are the ways that San Diegans, because we are concerned, you know, and but how are ways that we can work to make it better? Because we know that, you know, immigrants are of the fabric of this country. And and as I tell, remind people all the time, this used to be Mexico. So you leave. But my family is from Trinidad. So, you know, so but it's so. What's happening now in this country is something that is very frightening, and every day it seems to be getting worse. And so in San Diego, us being right by the border and having a very large population of Latinos here, what are the ways that we, what can we do, the people?
0: So there's formal and informal mechanisms, right? The more formal is what this board is pushing for and has passed some board policies and will consider one actually on Tuesday, led by, championed by the chair. But informal is look, we all know people, there's power in numbers. And we've seen San Diego rise to that occasion. We've seen LA push back on militarization of LA. Which, by the way, I believe just today was announced that that is a court is looking at that. Obviously, this is political targeting and intimidation. There's no way around it. Let's just name it, right? Because to your point, murder rates, crime rates are way higher in some of these red states like Alabama and Arkansas compared to us. And the framing of this is the demonization of immigrants, hardworking immigrants that have done everything by the book are being picked up, like you said, by masked people who we don't even know if they're federal agents or not, in front of their children. My district, there's been two already. There was the one in South Park, which is appalling because you had a bunch of these agents with AK-47s or these high caliber weapons of war being brandished around in front of toddlers, in front of a daycare. How is that public safety? We had the incident of the parent dropping off their kids at school in Chula Vista, where that parent was arrested. The kids were left on their own in the car. The kid, one of them was a teen, had never driven in his life, had to drive the car to school, even if it's a few blocks. How is that public safety? That is not okay. Attorney General Bondi sent us a letter, trying to use intimidation, right? Naming San Diego County as a sanctuary county within a sanctuary state. We'll see her in court, because we're not going to allow this administration to intimidate us and to terrorize families, to separate families. And as I said, the board has already passed a board policy, a board letter, where we approved a program to help small businesses know their rights in case of these ICE raids that don't observe or follow legal due process. Some, in some instances, are even unconstitutional. And this Tuesday, we will be considering a board letter by the chair to help fund unaccompanied minors. Let's not forget, some of these minors are left without parents. They may even be citizens and have citizen rights, and those aren't being protected just because they're minors. So we're going to continue to fight. We're not going to let this administration intimidate us and terrorize us. And I think doing it in both ways, formally and informally, is how we do it. We push back.
1: Supervisor, before I let you go, are there anything important information you want to share with the audience?
0: Well, I'll just also share that this Tuesday, I'm also, like I mentioned, we're going to bring a board letter related to the sewage crisis to expedite some actions, very concrete actions that this county can take. We're also going to consider a resolution calling on the State Water Resources Board, the state agency that has funding that we need, that the voters of California already approved in 2024, to come to have some infrastructure fixes to remove the hotspots. But what I want the audience to know is that this board, at least under the leadership of the vice chair and the chair, are going to fight these injustices and continue to do everything we can to relieve the high cost of living for our constituents and to see their legal rights protected.
1: Well, thank you, Supervisor Pro Tem Paloma Aguirre. Thank you for being our guest today on Woman of Color War Radio Show. And you're welcome to come back anytime and keep us informed of what's going on and what you're working on. And thank you for fighting the fight.
0: Thank you. Thank you. It was a pleasure being with you today, Angela.
1: Okay. You're listening to Women of Color Roar Radio Show. This is Angela DeJoseph. And on the show today, we have Matthew Gordon, who has recently announced he is running for City Council, District 4. And good morning. Thank you for being here, Matthew. How are you?
2: Good morning. Good morning, Angela. Thank you for the invite. You know, I like to say that another day, another opportunity to create change. And that's the motto that I live by. So I'm very blessed. I got all my faculties. I can feel all my fingers and I can feel all my toes. So I'm definitely blessed.
1: Well, amen to that. And I will have to join you on that. So I'm definitely feeling blessed. I wanted to just talk about your background, because I guess I've seen you now. It's been about over 10 years now. So, and when I first met you, you were working with Myrtle Cole. Mm-hmm. And she was on the city council. Mm-hmm. Okay. And so now, how did you end up getting into to your role there, and what made you want to even venture into politics?
2: Yeah, so I'll begin with a very long story short. You're speaking with the son of a physically disabled Black woman who raised four children on a fixed income. And she was the queen of yard sales because she couldn't get a job as a result of her disability. I'm also the son of a gang member, a Crip gang member, who just did not do well for our community. So between a beautiful Black woman who showed me the meaning of hard work, no excuses, and another individual who showed me who not to be, that's part of what my why is. I want to change the meaning of my last name and what it means to our community. And it begins with being a public servant. Fast forward to set the table, to fast forward, it was 2012. I believe this was after the murder of Trayvon Martin. I wanted to get up and do more and serve my community. So I met, and she hates when I call her out, but I got to call her out because she was so instrumental in my work that I do in my community and my overall professional career in politics and government. But shout out to Christina Griffith. She introduced me to a gentleman by the name of Jimmy Slack, who was the previous chief of staff to former council president Myrtle Cole. I was between Christina and I, we were doing our marching thing, but I wanted to do more. And she was just like, okay, well, here's what we're going to do. We're going to go to City Hall. You're going to meet with this man. His name is Jimmy Slack, and I'm going to be right there with you. I said, okay, you know, I'm ready to have a party. Let's get it, right? And I show up, I forget what day, month, or what have you, but this had been around 2014 now. I show up suited and booted, but Christina does not show up. I'm blowing her phone up. Where are you at? I'm texting. I'm sending pigeons with little notes and everything. And I can recall she said, you got this. You're good. I believe in you. I said, well, okay. So I'll go in Jimmy's office and the rest is history. What most people don't know is at the time, I was homeless. I was sleeping at Azalea Park in a 2004 midnight blue on black rims. I miss my baby. She was a Chevy Impala. And the battery had died. And so I was forced to catch the bus and things of that nature. So I go in Jimmy's office and he's like, hey, are you interested in being an intern? Do you have reliable transportation? I was like, yeah, even though I didn't at the time. I was like, yeah, I just want an opportunity to show my community that, number one, I'm about this life. Number two, I love putting actions to words. And so after that one meeting that originally was supposed to be about how we could get better policing and we need more from the council office and here's how, here's the ideas, it turned into an internship opportunity that I took. And again, I'm pointing out that I was homeless because it wasn't easy going to all of the town council meetings, planning group meetings, but that was my dedication to our community, right? And it helped me get closer with my colleagues at the time. Shout out to Pam Eisen, shout out to Perry Story. They were instrumental in helping me get to some of these places where I couldn't otherwise make it in time, trolley, bus, walking, running, bicycling. But the point of emphasis for me was just showing up because that's half the battle for our community. After 6 months of being an intern, I was hired on as a council rep. And, you know, after full-time, you know, council rep checks started rolling in, I was able to afford a new car then at the time, then get into a little studio apartment at the time and just live life, right? I can honestly say those times helped shape who I am today. Working, serving D4. First of all, I still live in D4. My wife and I Ms. G. My wife and I, we live in Council District 4. We serve Council District 4. without a second thought, and so honored and blessed to be in this position, because there's not a lot of us natives still being able to not only reside in our community, but continue to serve it. Some were forced to move due to high cost of living, others for other reasons. Having this opportunity at all to be on this platform with you all here this morning, to be able to share my story, definitely is a blessing that we don't take lightly at all. Sorry if I got a little long.
1: No, we want to hear it. We want to hear it. So I remember that you were very involved with the Urban League in a leadership mm-hmm. role. So tell me a little bit about that, because I know that you traveled all around the country and worked with the youth. So tell me a little bit about that.
2: Yes, and you do your research. For your viewers, listeners, the Urban League is one of the oldest civil rights, community-based civil rights organizations in the United States. It was founded 1 year after the NAACP was founded, I believe, in 1909, and the Urban League was in 1910. Back in, I believe it was about 2015, I was recruited to join the chapter of the Urban League Young Professionals, which I believe the age is maybe 21 to 40 at the time. And I used that as a primary vehicle to also serve our community outside of government. It allowed me the freedom and flexibility to serve in a different capacity without some of the constraints that government would otherwise bring. And this was primarily in the form of being elected as the San Diego chapter vice president, where I helped to craft what's called Brothers with Ties, which is a tie program for primarily for young men of color. But we don't turn anybody down, and we basically collect a roster of professional men to connect with our young guys and teach them how to tie a tie. There's no greater rite of passage as men than learning how to tie a tie as a young man, and as an older man, imparting that wisdom to the younger generation, right? From there, there was a need at the national level for West Coast representation. And there was a particular position that I guess at the time no one really wanted to serve in, and that was the position of national membership chair. Mm-hmm. As I found out, it is indeed a very difficult position, but I had a thirst to learn more, a thirst to expand my horizons, a thirst to learn from others who may look like me but have different perspectives. So here I am, I believe it was 2015, the year, this young man from Southeast San Diego, coming from the hood, and I'm in front of literally thousands of the youngest and brightest Black millennials in the country. I believe the city was Baltimore, where I had to share about who I am, share about my priorities, things of that nature, if elected membership chair. And I give the Urban League YPs credit as well, because they challenged me. Iron sharpens iron, steel sharpens steel. And I learned a lot from that experience, because again, just learning from those who look like me but have a very differing perspective outside of the state of California, to be more specific, Southern California. But I'm the National Urban League Young Professionals first ever elected membership chair out of San Diego. And I was one of two individuals from the West Coast on the executive leadership team, and the only one that was duly elected nationwide. some of the things that I am most proud of is putting on national trainings to recruit and retain members. We have to think outside the box on that. How do we make this work sexy? How do we make this work attractive? So all in all, my term was, I believe, 2017 to 2019. In 2 years' time, we expanded from 7,000 members nationwide to over 10,000 members nationwide, and expanded to, I believe, if I'm not mistaken at this point, to over 67 chapters across 36 states. So organizing with Black communities across the country to not only recruit professional young Black millennials, but retain them, come up with ways and strategize ways for making it worth their while. So the number one reason why folks join the Urban League Young Professionals is to better their professional opportunities. And that's what we did. As it stands right now, I believe maybe five off the top of my head are current president and CEOs that went from YP through the professional process and becoming presidents and CEOs of the national affiliate chapters. So definitely proud of the work that we did nationwide. We've had lobby days. We've lobbied for pieces of legislation within Vice President Joe Biden, the Obama administration, for jobs and justice, working with President and CEO Mark Morial to, in the Trump era, to try to just simply make life better for all of us, excuse me, in the face of the shenanigans that we're currently seeing in Washington, D.C. So that's been my Urban League journey, and having the privilege and opportunity to represent an entire demographic, and being or playing rather just a small portion of making life better for communities of concern and disadvantaged communities all across the country. High honor.
1: And then how did you get involved with Blue Heart?
2: Oh, you're asking great questions. I won't make the assumption. So I've been in politics and government for a little over 10 years, working at the local and state levels. And as of January 2021, I came into newly elected Mayor Todd Gloria's executive leadership team as his director of the Office of Boards and Commissions. I left his office.
1: But you worked with him when he was in the assembly for a minute or two, right?
2: That is also correct. Yes. Yeah. So for about a year in the assembly in 2019, worked on the campaign. And then after we got elected, being sworn in technically December, but starting in January, I was tasked with pretty much resurrecting an otherwise dormant and, or dare I say, defunct Office of Boards and Commissions at the time. We put in great work there. I winded up leaving February of 2022 after the untimely passing of who I call to this day my big brother and one of my very best friends. His name was Tracy Morris. He was the founder of an awesome program called the Blue Heart Foundation, where the mission is to build our community by providing a secure and equitable path to emotional health, higher education, and professional support for young African American males. And at that point of his passing, 9 or 10 years, he had operated with the Blue Heart Foundation, and then he was able to maintain 100% college acceptance rate for young Black men. To that end, after his passing, his wife, the other co-founder, the equal co-founder, April Ray Morris, asked me to step in as president and CEO. I don't mind sharing this because I want to be as open, honest, and transparent as humanly possible. But your boy was making six figures in Mayor Gloria's office. We just got elected. So I was like, okay, I don't have to do this, right? But when something catastrophic happens, such as loss of life, and a brother to me at that, at the time, I felt a duty, obligation, and responsibility to our community to leave $95,000 on the table working in the mayor's office to, for all intents and purposes, help rebuild and rebrand the Blue Heart Foundation. Tracy and I would meet every other day up until his passing at the building space located off of Imperial Avenue at Four Corners. And the plan was for me to step down from Mayor Gloria's office to help him rebuild the Blue Heart Foundation. That was the original plan. And this is the first time that this is public. The plan was for me to step down from Mayor Gloria's office, because at that point, just burnout. I love what I do and just in helping people, because being in the business of helping people is a part of my why based on my personal story. But with Mayor Gloria's blessing, I stepped down, left all that money on the table to help rebuild the Blue Heart Foundation and finish the vision that my brother Tracy Morris set out and carve a new path moving forward. So the focus is on the logo and not necessarily who's the head of it, if that makes sense. So Lord willing, if anything happens to me, the message isn't, you know, Matthew Gordon, the message is what I like to call the logo. What does the logo stand for? The logo means excellence in our community. It means servant leadership. It means academic excellence. These are similar pillars of Tracy's fraternity, Phi Beta Sigma, and sharing some of those same pillars that they held when he was coming out through college at San Diego State. Not only proud to say that I stepped in when our community needed the most, but finishing my brother's vision of finishing the building space off of the Four Corners. It will become San Diego County's only teen center that primarily provides for young Black men. Mm-hmm. The only teen center that primarily serves young Black men. All of San Diego County. We got that. We fundraised over 200K for that. As I speak now, it's being built by Black men. We're giving jobs to Black men. And the final piece of that project, our young guys are going to come in with their families to paint the walls royal blue. So they can say that they physically had a hand in helping build such a historically based project. But Tracy left us with the vision. I came in to realize that vision for him, expanding programming, expanding our partnerships with the schools that we partner with. So we're partnering with Cal State San Marcos, where we set an academic standard of 2.5 GPA. If our guys graduate high school with at least a 3.0 GPA, they gain automatic acceptance into Cal State San Marcos. We're working with San Diego State University, and we're also working with the prestigious College of Morehouse, located in Georgia. At some point, we had over 13 guys alone enrolled and currently attending Morehouse College. Oh, so man. We built upon
1: San Diego was represented at Morehouse, huh?
2: We representing, but I definitely want to.
1: They still do all that stepping and everything.
2: Absolutely. So again, it's mirrored in it's mirrored after Phi Beta Sigma and their pillars, and that includes step practices. It builds brotherhood. It builds those leadership qualities, so on and so forth. And we perform still throughout the community.
1: Okay. All right. So we're at the point now where I want to know about this decision, because You were working for the recently elected assembly member for District 79, Lashae Sharp Collins. And so, and then now it was like, nope, I'm getting ready to leave. I'm out of here. I'm going to run for office. It's like, wait, what? So, but so what precipitated this decision at this time?
2: Yes, great question. And a lot of people, much to their pleasant surprise, are like, oh, well, okay. So long story short, I helped my big sis. She's still my big sis. Dr. Lashae Sharp Collins helped her on her campaign last year in the calendar year 2024, get elected to California State Assembly District 79. And then was her district director, following in her footsteps. All in all, did it because that's my big sis. I believe in her that much.
1: She's doing a great job.
2: She is not only knocking it out of the park. Oh my goodness. Like, she is, and I'm not saying this because she's my big sis or that she was boss lady at one point, but to watch someone who over the last 10 years put so much into our community and step into her purpose and destiny the way that she has and continues, helped to inspire me, actually. So the original plan was to go to Idlewild with my wife, help Dr. Sharp Collins stand up the office, and then ride off to Idlewild, chill, relax, sip a couple margaritas, and call it a day. But the calls got louder for us, and the text messages got even more for us. So it wasn't just me, it was my wife receiving some of these same phone calls, text messages. You know our community, Angela, you know, hey, what's your next move? I want to be nosy. Where are you going to be at next? But also, what do you think about 2026? We're not entirely too enthusiastic about options. I'm not calling anybody up. We want better options, better alternatives, fresh new perspectives. Why not run now? And so the first person I had to talk to was the sheriff, my wife, Ms. G. we definitely cannot make that decision without talking to her first and foremost. She's my number one fan, and our son. And consulting with the family is just, you know, based on what we were hearing from some of our members in the community, why not now? If not, when? Why not continue to show our community not only what's possible, but provide the vision, provide the foresight that otherwise we believe is currently lacking. So here we are. We made the decision to put our name in the hat because we believe we check many boxes from volunteerism, living in the district, serving in the district in multiple ways. And the old adage, the old saying, if you want to be change, why not be the change you wish to see, right? So those are some of the things that led to the factor of us running.
1: And so now, when is this election happening? When is it?
2: I believe the primary is not till June 2026. So for everyone, for everybody on the campaign trail, it's an early head start. Obviously, we're in the month of September now. We have less than a year, but nonetheless, June 2026 is far out from here. So, you know, our message is simple. You know, preach our message. We believe that Council District 4 should be revitalized, restored, and renewed. We believe that leadership should be more proactive and not reactive. Provide levels of transparency to our constituents. Otherwise, folks are feeling that they don't have an advocate in City Hall, that they don't have a partner at City Hall, and that most importantly for me, being from this community, having a neighbor that is from this district, that is all of the above, that checks all those boxes at City Hall. So This is the first official formal announcement. So thank you, Angela, for allowing me the opportunity to share that.
1: Well, Matthew Gordon, it's been great having you on Woman of Color War Radio Show. And we got a chance to learn about you and your journey. And I know that you are going to continue on this path. And I'm looking forward to how the...
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0: Welcome back from the first furious course of this musical feast here on Bionic Exotica on KNSJ 89.1 FM Descanso. You just heard the latest from the Klezmatics off their forthcoming record, We Were Made for These Times. That was Plane Wreck at Los Gatos, aka Deportee. Before that, Wacky Messerchep's side project, Messer für Frau Müller, with Ultrasound Vibrator.
1: Fantastic.
0: Before that, Sergio T. y Nick Ado with Hasta la Sangre, Muy Caliente. Before that, Empanadas Ilegales with Gerbede, the Miles Bigelow remix. That comes to you off of their brand new Sancoco Trufasico remixes. It's amazing how much electronic dance music comes alive when played by actual musicians. Before that, Sounds Incorporated with the rare Killer Popcorn version of the Exotica standard Taboo. Before that, brand new Kerala Dust with their latest single White Noise. Before that, Fury Eye with two eyes for a double dose of their eyeballing. Off their debut LP from No Mark Records, Pyromancy. That one is called Angle. Before that, Classic Forest Swords with Raw Language off Compassion. And Cosmic Trigger started us off with Free Falling. And we're just here to fill your ears with music and your heart with love. But if your tummy's rumbling and you can't get enough of that freaky freeform KNSJ music, you ought to come out to Harry Griffin Park in La Mesa this Saturday from noon to 5 for the Great East County Chili Cook-Off, where local cooks will compete for their chili to be crowned the Beast of the East. All proceeds from the event go to benefit Crisis House, and we'll be there with a giant tasting spoon of freaky freeform tunes. So come out there and find us. Don't make us come find you. Turning back to the music, even the crabs on the Nameless Atoll are all a Twitter about the latest release from one half of one of our favorite neo-exotic acts, Kavakan. From the debut album from Truck Stop Tomahawk, Tiki Nation, get ready to ride side saddle with the Magic Cowboys of Rapa Nui here on KNSJ's Bionic Exotica.

first Polynesian sailors, excitement was tinged with anxiety under their tiki's watchful eye. Only when inside the safety of the reef could they take in the nature of the island they had voyaged so far to find. Here was a shallow lagoon, well sheltered from the swell of the ocean.

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Cheers.

master enchanter of the Indonesian gamelan, Huavi, from, yeah, you guessed it, Russia, off the brand new LP Architectonics. We heard the Triad of Becoming. Before that, classic space age bachelor pad goodness from Lou Davies and his orchestra. That was the title track off his LP Strange Interlude. Before that, Achiavelli with Chirostatic. Off the forthcoming Morthodox Science. There's all kinds of creative spelling in that, so just let vibes be your guide if you're trying to find it, and you should. Before that, Monktaes, lesser known alias of Bomba Estéreo, with the Savage Project remix of Chibi Chibi. And Truck Stop Tomahawk started us off with the Magic Cowboys of Rapa Nui. And that finishes us off. Tonight, you can catch us this same time and place next week, and you can catch a whole posse of us this Saturday in La Mesa at Harry Griffin Park in the Great East County Chili Cook-Off. Look for us. We'll be the ones providing spaghetti western grooves and Beano. Every once in a blue harvest moon, just hearing a song one time will haunt you. And so it has been. With Muivot, a brand new single by the name of Tagesanbruch, here on Bionic Exotica. Via Kenwebo, San Diego. We love you.

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0: You ain't down with that? 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
5: 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Big up West Coast. Yes. Judy Mowat,

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It's your boy DJ Marco at your service. And this is Stay Positive. Oh, we got a wonderful program for you tonight. Just gonna kick it off with my brother, the one and only Fire Kid. It's called Irie. Let's go.

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Speaking of products in general, a thing called Big Bad Sound. And I love this one. Not only is it Chronix, it's got his father Chronicle on the track.

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The album Chronology. Chronics, Chronicle, Father and Son. 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The album Chronology. Chronics, Chronicle, Father and Son.

Vaughn Benjamin, voice of Midnight, voice of Akabeka. Big Bad Doom. And one more time, we got a Big Bad Sound. Head back down to Jamaica. One of my favorite artists.

takes me back. We got boots underground each and every single time. They got hammer. As we move, wanna pick up the cool ruler each and every single time. The one and only Gregory Isaacs, one of my favorites. Musical thing called Hush Darling. You gotta like to stay positive right here on KNSJ.

and every single time. Azimuth, picking up the one and only Tony Rebel. On the swing easy rhythm. Team called Noja. We got time for a few more right here on Stay Positive on KNSJ. Let's go.

And I want to say keep shining. Big, big mahalos for tuning in to Stay Positive right here on KNSJ. It's your boy DJ Marco signing off. Till next time, keep it locked right here to KNSJ. Till next time, be excellent to yourself. Be excellent to everyone else. You know, we're all in this thing together. Boy, DJ Marco loves you very much, and I'll see you next time.

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0: 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Tonight's show, I'm going to be playing a selection of songs from Smile When They Flash their remixes. What do you do with one of the best rap albums ever made and some of the best rap songs ever made? You make more of them. This album features incredible music from an international collection of superstar hip-hop producers hailing from such hip-hop hotspots as Hawaii, Canada, England, Germany, Finland, and even the continental United States. Smile When They Flash their remixes includes Bad Benji, Buddy Peace, Deesky Eric Solo, Ian Head, Rove, Matt Young, amongst others. 30 remixed tracks. An amazing collection of producers has created an amazing collection of remixes of the songs from the original Smile When They Flash Their Knives album from all across the globe. They've united to create a fantastically dope new vision of an already fantastically dope album. This all is brought to you by P Minus. Let's go ahead and get into some music right now here on Sounds from Beyond with me, DJ Peanuts. This is Smile When They Flash Their Remixes, playing on KNSJ 89.1 FM.

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3: 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Descanso.
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8: 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Got a few more of these remixes coming up, so let's go ahead and get into the music right now. 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
1: 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So far tonight, I've been playing some selections of songs from Smile When They Flash Their Remixes. 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This album features incredible music from an international collection of superstar hip-hop producers hailing from such hotspots as Hawaii, Canada, England, Germany, Finland, and, of course, the United States. Big thank you to P-Minus and D-Ski at Weightless Audio Productions for bringing you this album. A little bit more time before the end of the show, so let's go ahead and get into a deep cut. This is Zippo Zetterlink. Zippo Zetterlink in the poor sun at a Sunday night in the blow-up. That's going to be closing out our show tonight. Thank you, everyone, for tuning in. I will be back next week, same place, same time, for more Sounds from Beyond on KNSJ 89.1 FM.

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0: 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And you, our beloved community, some familiar and trusted people and voices remain intact. 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Our theme music is Time is Tight by Booker T and the MGs. Good morning to each and every one of you. Diane, Anna, and I are producing the program and very happy to be with you tonight. Tonight is Thursday night, and in tonight's program, we will hear a talk by Alan Watts on Ecological Awareness, Part 4, then Ram Dass on From Psychedelics to Service, then Tammy Simon in conversation with Cortland Dahl and Richard Davidson on Flourishing is Contagious, then Visionary Activist Show with Caroline Casey on Jupiter Liberating Storycraft, then Larry Johnson on Saudi Arabia Stops U.S. 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
1: 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Start with our Alan Watts program. And before we play Alan Watts, we've been exploring his autobiography, In My Own Way. So I'm going to just read a little bit for you here. I was always attracted to the old style of Roman Catholicism, wherein you could steal into church unnoticed and listen to a perfectly unintelligible service in splendid Gregorian chant. The whole thing was music, and God was not bored. But alas, my mother, though not fanatical about it, was a Protestant of the low church persuasion, and took me off on Sundays to Christ Church for the didactic services of morning prayer in English, where the scholarly and gentle vicar would discourse upon the Bible. He wore a neatly trimmed beard and looked like Jesus, and once presented me with a copy of the New Testament in Greek, although it should be noted that my mother brought about my real downfall by giving me the same scriptures in Chinese. The translation is atrocious by Chinese literary standards, but that little green book seeded my lifelong interest in Chinese writing and in what Chinese sages and poets had to say about life. However, when my mother was indisposed, Miss Gussie next door would take me to the 10 o'clock celebration of Choral Communion at St. Nicholas, where Canon Dawson and his curate, Mr. Horner, were getting away with something which resembled, as nearly as possible under the laws of the Church of England, a solemn high mass. No incense, but genuflections and Sanctus Bell, and a marvelously mantric and unintelligible way of reciting the prayers, so that Elizabethan English might just as well be Sanskrit. So let's continue with part four, Ecology Awareness, Alan Watts.
2: Now, what is intelligence? Well, I'm going to reserve that question. I just want to go back a bit to the Chinese. Why didn't they evolve technology? Well, they knew an awful lot of things. Joseph Needham is writing a 7-volume history of science and civilization in China, telling us all about their mathematics, their astronomy, their physics, their husbandry ideas, everything in the way of techniques that the Chinese evolved. But there were two reasons why they didn't go on to technology as we have it. One of them, a bad reason, I think, and the other a good reason. Confucian thought is not interested in nature. It is humanistic, interested in human relations, but very scholastic, because it's based on a literature. In other words, the great Confucian classics exercised a rigidifying effect upon Chinese culture, even though they were a great principle of order, of social order. But just in the same way as when you get any scripture, the Bible, the Quran, science and health with key to the scriptures, anything like that, and people set that up, that's the authority, then you're stuck. And then you get the situation of the astronomers who said, the theologians who said to Galileo, we won't look through your telescope because it already says in the book how the universe is working, and the book can't be wrong. We know. And people who get stuck on books always think they know. And it's happening today. When somebody advances an absolutely outrageous proposition for science, lots of scientists are so blind, they say, well, that's impossible. It couldn't be. Because many scientists aren't true scientists. They are rigidly defending a conception of the universe which requires that everything be as dull as possible. That the universe be absolutely boring and stupid above all. And therefore, anything that reveals something that science can't account for, some events, or all events that science can't account for, are simply ignored. And Charles Fort was a man who devoted his life to collecting records of events and occurrences for which there is no reasonable scientific explanation as yet. And the trouble is, all these events are rather unusual, because science only studies the usual. And you have to have an event happen several times in order to study it scientifically. You say, well, it happened and we all saw it. And then the scientist comes in, it's like, you know, when you get sick and you call in the doctor and all the symptoms vanish. And so, your car goes wrong. And you take it to the mechanic and nobody can make that funny noise it was making, and so on. So, in the same way, the scientist comes around and says, well, you say you saw this thing happen. Well, I'll observe it, but it won't happen. So this is the problem, you see. The Confucians got too hung up on books. That is to say, on a theoretical system, in just the same way, in the same way that we are hung up on our abstract concept of nature and are operating in terms of an abstract concept of nature, which is taught to us in school and in which we are brought up so much so that we are absolutely hypnotized by it and we can't experience things which our conceptual system doesn't provide for. When the concept system stops working because it no longer fits the constantly changing pattern of reality, we're in trouble. Well, that, of course, was the trouble for the Chinese. Their Confucian concept system had very serious limitations. Now, that was the bad reason. There was another reason why they didn't evolve the technology, which was Taoist. The Taoists were really interested in nature. If you read their writings in the Lao Tzu and the Zhuangzi, they are full of natural illustrations. The behavior of water, of insects, of the elements, are all used as illustrations of the art of life. Now, the Confucians, in contrast to the Taoists, were lexicographers. They believed in what's called the rectification of names. The language, in other words, mustn't get out of hand. There must be very clear and rigid definitions so that we use words the right way. Now, the Taoists had a critique of this. They said, with what words will you define the words? And with what words will you define the words that you use the ones to define with? Obviously, the situation is circular. Every dictionary is really a vicious circle because it's words defined in terms of other words. And they're all the words in the dictionary. So that, say, you take a dictionary that has no pictures in it. To someone who doesn't know the language, it's absolutely a closed system that you can't penetrate. I once thought, as a little boy, I was going to write a fundamental book which would contain the necessary fundamentals for knowledge. And the first thing I naturally did, therefore, was to write down the alphabet. Then I wanted to write down how it was pronounced. And I saw that I couldn't possibly write down how it was pronounced. I needed to know from the living world how to sound A, B, C, D. And that could never be written down. So I was stuck at the start. I abandoned the project at once. So the Taoists laughed at the Confucians on that account, but also they felt that nature was organic. It was they saw so vividly that it was a single living organism of immense complexity, and thus they never thought of it as consisting of separate parts. Just as the head goes with the feet, and as a stomach goes with the brain, they arise mutually, together. They are different, but not separate. And therefore, they were very cautious about interfering with anything. Furthermore, their theory of politics was quite different from the Confucian. Confucian politics is based on the idea of rulership. There is the emperor. There is the family, which is a strictly hierarchical structure of authority from above, which must be followed and obeyed by those below. But the Taoists, when they, the first book, the Tao Te Ching, is a manual of advice to the emperor, among other things. And what it says to the emperor is, don't rule. Because the great Tao flows everywhere, both to the right and to the left. It loves and nourishes all things, but does not lord it over them. And when merits are accomplished, it makes no claim to them. Therefore, the emperor is to be retiring, to disappear, to be rather more like, in our own local government, the sanitary engineer than the mayor. To have a kind of anonymous quality of being underground and of being the one who allows a democracy. Because the Taoist feeling is that you get cooperation people from people best by letting them cooperate rather than compelling them to. Now then, contrast this with a Western theory in which the world is seen not as an organism, but as a mechanism. Now, what's the difference? A mechanism has replaceable parts. It is fundamentally an assemblage of parts. An organism isn't. Furthermore, a mechanism has a governor. And an organism apparently doesn't. It may have a network of governors, all working together in a kind of reticulate pattern. But take, for example, does the brain run the body or does the stomach? Which is the more important? Well, there are two schools of thought, of course. The stomach people say, well, stomachs are really fundamental. They were what was there first. Because an organism, really, eating is the important thing. But the brain helps the stomach find food. That's what it's really doing. It evolved in order to develop eyes and ears to sneak around and find out things to swallow. So that's the stomach theory. Then the brain theory is that it's true that the brain is perhaps a later development than the stomach, but that means that the stomach was just the forerunner for the really important character to arrive on the scene, and all the stomach does is it gives fuel to the brain. And the operations of the brain in terms of culture and all that sort of thing are what life is really all about. Now, actually, both theories are right and both are wrong. The arrangement between the head and the stomach is mutual. They arise together. Now, in a system which has a boss, it's different. When you've got the mechanism, and the chauffeur or the engineer who puts it together and operates it, then you have a government. You have a monarchical world order. And when you have government and things can be viewed as happening in a mechanical order, you can change it. I order you to behave differently. Do it this way instead. And how do we do that? Why, we apply mechanical techniques. Chop off heads, or force people to do this, that, and the other. I mean, just separate things up and rearrange them. So then, because in the West, we went through the phase of Newtonian mechanics, which arises out of the theory that the physical world is an artifact, that it was made by an architect, or a super cosmic engineer, and governed from above, by law, we thought up the idea of explaining the behavior of things by mechanical causality. And this led to technology, to steam engines, to automobiles, to hydraulic systems, everything, electricity. But when we reached a certain point in that development, we started wondering. We just started discovering all kinds of processes for which the mechanical analogy was not adequate. It did us well up to a point. But now, in quantum theory and in biology, in these two things in particular, an organic way of looking at things is clearer, is nearer to the way they're operating than a mechanical way. And therefore, the philosophy of Whitehead He's probably the greatest organicist in the West. Reads just like the philosophy of Zhuangzi.
3: It's the same view of the world. So that somehow, just at this moment of the development of technology, when we suddenly see it's a lot more complicated than we thought it was, and that our project to change the universe is not going to be as easy as even H.G. Wells imagined. It's just at this moment that this Chinese wisdom becomes available to the West. And we can understand it because it's now talking our language. It's talking of the language of relativity. The whole Zhuangzi book starts out with an absolutely marvelous chapter on relativity. Relativity of the opposites. The interdependence, the mutual interpenetration of everything that happens. And we've discovered it. So there is possible then, isn't there, at this point in history, of civilizing technology. Let's put it that way. You could almost say naturalizing technology. Technology came in as a barbarian, a very competent barbarian, all steely, all glittering with force of arms. And technology is busy transforming the face of the earth into its own image, which is the image of a machine, covering the earth with concrete. But good technologists know that these freeways will be obsolete in the not-too-distant future. Grass will grow up through the cracks and they will vanish. Because we shall take to the air, like insects. And all our wires and cables, and all that terrible stuff will vanish. Because we shall be able to transmit electric power without using them. We shall abandon telephones. Suddenly, as it were, the whole mechanical structure will vanish because it was only a step, what de Chardin calls a peduncle. That is, when you got an amoeba separating, it goes apart and there's a will vanish because it was only a step, what de Chardin calls a peduncle. That is, when you got an amoeba separating, it goes apart and there's a thin little, like an hourglass.

like the umbilical cord is a peduncle. And so all this contraption that we've devised technologically is a peduncle, and it will vanish. Because as we really go about it, we are going to get so that we don't need houses practically. We're going to find ways of, just altering the temperature in the air and living in a grass hut or under an invisible plastic dome. And spread it all so that we don't concentrate in cities. We don't have to. You can just sit and you can dial any book in the Library of Congress and read it on a screen in front of you. All sorts of things like that could be done. So that this also, Toynbee, in the study of history, pointed out that we will become increasingly independent of tracks, roads, wires, and so on, so that the civilization becomes airborne. Maybe it'll even go so far, and here I'm getting into science fiction, as abandoning the electronic method of communication. We may get a telepathic one instead. Who knows? Be a funny world, won't it, when there's no private thoughts? Everybody is completely transparent to everybody else. Sure, I have to get along. Although, as a matter of fact, this distribution will facilitate privacy, because the thing that really militates against privacy is the city and the controls of huge traffics of human beings going about their business. This is a real problem. This is invasion. So then, well, this technical type of development, in order to go along those lines, requires that people who are responsible for technical development be well imbued with an ecological philosophy and see the direction of things, so they will not keep perpetuating anachronisms. If, for example, the automobile is a hopeless anachronism with a gasoline engine, but it's going to be very difficult to get rid of it because people want to sell oil, or because machine tools would have to be completely made over. It would be terribly difficult for the industry to change. Therefore, we get anachronisms, which blind us to ingenuity and ability to see what could be done instead. You may think that sounds communistic. It isn't at all, because nothing is more of an anachronism than a bureaucracy. A collectivist state, in other words, is the most hopeless thing to change, because nobody has any responsibility. It is not organic, it's a monolithic machine. That's the pattern that we see in so-called communist countries. And they have just as tough a time producing an innovation as we do. We have to think of new political ideas altogether, ideas that had never been heard of. But the way of thinking about politics, as of thinking about techniques, is by an organic model instead of the mechanical model. The world has one body, but a body, you see, is a highly diversified system, with all kinds of division of function, and yet all one. It is not like an anthill. It's much more differentiated. And that is the human image, as distinct from, say, the insect image, or the machine image. The problem I was discussing this morning was really the relationship

0: of ecology to technology, but I was discussing it in a historical way, raising the problem of why technology originated in the West and not, for example, in China, and showing, first of all, that those people in China who did make some progress in the study of nature, the Taoists, thought about the world in accordance with a different model than people in the West, a model that did not immediately permit of technological development. The West thought about nature by analogy with mechanics, with machines. The Chinese thought about nature by analogy with organisms. A machine is something which can be taken apart and reordered, something which is the product of an act of engineering and is therefore an organization with a governor. An organism is not made piecemeal. It grows and doesn't have a governor. All the parts in an organism are in an orderly anarchy. That is to say, they govern themselves. And the Chinese word for nature, Ziran, means that which is so of itself. Therefore, that which functions without being pushed around by some external force. It is automatic, but not as we mean the word automatic. We mean a self-governing machine. And there's a certain difference here. So the problem then is, if the Chinese, viewing the world as an organism, felt on the whole that it was wiser to restrain one's interference with things, that is to say, there are certain situations in which the human being should simply lay hands off, there are other situations in which the human being collaborates with nature, but he does so by virtue of having great awareness of the field of forces in which he is situated. This takes us back, of course, to the point that I made right at the beginning, that you really are the field of forces in which you are, in which your organism is situated. Self-realization is, in fact, realizing as a sensuous experience that you are that field of forces, that you are both your outside and your inside, which of course leads us to something that we can experience but cannot define. And we can't define it for two reasons. One is it's too complicated. And another reason is, even deeper than that, it leads us to the root and ground of reality. That is to say, I'm only speaking in analogical terms, the continuum in which all things exist, which can't be thought about as an object because it can't be classified. You can't say anything really meaningful about it at all. But it's tremendously important to know that you're it. That's the real you, because if you don't know that, you go crazy. You become dementedly absorbed in details, identifying yourself with a purely temporal and indeed in somewhat respects arbitrary role which you're playing, and you forget that even if you do lose your shirt in this game, it doesn't matter in this round, because at that level, there's no winner and no loser. So the question we come to now is, well, how do you go about knowing the field of forces in which you live? How do you know which way the wind is blowing so that you can sail properly, when it isn't as simple a matter as wetting your finger and holding it up and see which side gets cold first. And that's where the wind's coming from. Or is it as simple as that? We know, or think we know, that nature is extraordinarily complicated. And so very difficult to understand. And if you can't understand a very complicated situation, it's immensely difficult to make decisions about it. But there is a point of view from which nature is not complicated. And that, to an educated Westerner, may sound quite astonishing. When Buddhists speak in their philosophy about the world of form and the world that is formless, these two categories correspond roughly to the world as complicated and the world as simple. What makes the world complicated is not its actual physical structure, but an attempt to understand it in a certain way. When you ask, how does it work? Why does it do it? Then you start analyzing a flower, a body, a geological structure, and you are asking the question, really, how can I reproduce in words or numbers what is going on here? In such a way that I can predict what it will do next. Now, the trouble with words and numbers is that they have some peculiar limitations. It takes time to read. It takes longer still to listen to a tape recording. And to scan a mathematical expression, again, it is something strung out in a line, and you have to think carefully to understand the various steps which have been taken. So, these are methods of breaking down the phenomena of nature into a code. These codes can be handled by computers with astonishing speed. But the part of the human mind which we are mainly concerned with, which is the conscious mind, can only handle them very slowly. Because the conscious mind has to work in terms of symbols, verbal and mathematical, which are really very clumsy. So that by the time we have really thought about something, it's usually too late to do anything about it. The circumstances have changed. The crisis about which we had to make a decision has already happened. And therefore we have to act without the kind of preparation we think we ought to have and without the kind of knowledge we think we ought to have. Because we cannot comprehend the world in verbal patterns. As a result of that, we always feel frustrated. We think we are supposed to comprehend the world that way and manage it that way, and a lot of people are not satisfied until you've given them an explanation. But it should be obvious that there never will be an explanation in those terms, in the terms of words. Because you can talk about the simplest object in the world forever and not fully describe its attributes. Words have a use, but they only have that use when they are operating in subordination to a kind of understanding that doesn't depend on words at all. Words are like claws on the end of an arm. And the claws are no good unless subordinate to the more subtle organization of the arm and the rest of the body. So words are the claws in which we tear life to pieces and arrange it in certain ways. Just as you have to bite and therefore separate the bits of a piece of meat in order to digest them. So to make the world digestible in a certain way, you need to claw it apart. But actually, we do all kinds of acts of understanding along with words, which are not contained in the words. A person, to get your point, does many, many non-verbal operations. For example, to read a book requires that I be able to see. And seeing is a non-verbal operation. When you try to put it into words, you come up against barriers of all kinds. It is a very difficult thing to describe. But that's only because you are trying to describe it in a difficult way. It's the same problem if you want to unload the bathtub because the drain is stopped. And you take out the water with a fork, it will take forever. But if you bring in a pail, it will be a lot faster. And there is something in trying to describe the world in words that is rather like trying to move water with a fork. It is efficient, in other words, for some purposes. But words, again, I point out, they communicate only to those who already know what you mean. To him that hath shall be given. And for that reason they're convenient, because then we can remind each other in common by words of things that we already know. But water as a word means nothing to people who haven't experienced water. Once they have experienced it, the word is useful because it's like using money instead of barter. I can discuss water with you without having to bring some into the room and show it to you. So words provide this kind of a shorthand. And very much, in so many ways, they have the advantages and the disadvantages of money. Money helps us to transfer wealth. Words help us to organize experience and communicate about it with each other. But beyond that, when we try to put our experience into words, and in terms of words comprehend experience, then we run into insuperable difficulties. Not so long ago, a professor at Harvard, in discussing the heresy of certain members of the faculty who were conducting experiments in terms of changed states of consciousness, said that no knowledge is academically respectable knowledge which cannot be put into words. I don't know what became of the Department of Physical Education at that point, but or not to mention fine arts and things like that and music, but still, this is what he said. And that's what lots of people feel, people who are in the scientific and technological world. But obviously is a type of intelligence that is not verbal or computational intelligence. The eye, the brain, the organization of a plant, are obviously intelligent. What do I mean, intelligent? I say they're obviously intelligent because anyone can see it. I would even go so far as to say they are not products of intelligence. As if some intelligent fellow had been around and left this as a kind of track of his competence. The growth of a plant is intelligence itself. And intelligence is naturally something that in words would always escape definition, in the same way as the nervous system upon which intelligence depends is incomprehensible even to the neurologist. We know intelligence when we see it, because we say it's fascinating. My, isn't that tricky? How ingenious. What a wonderful organization. How beautiful. And we recognize in patterns of nature that this is happening. So when you see a human being and you say, what a piece of work is man? This is extraordinary. The beauty of the eyes, the marvelous organization and coordination of the limbs. But then you realize that this is you. But you don't know how you work it, and you do work it. So what it comes to is this, that in your total organization and nervous system, you are expressing a kind of intelligence that is, when looked at from the point of view of conscious analysis, unthinkably complex. And yet, from its own point of view, it's perfectly simple. Because you don't have to make an effort to see. You just see. You don't have to make an effort to hear. The ear does it for you. You don't have to make an effort to hold yourself together. The body holds you together. You do have to make an effort to get food, sometimes to keep warm, sometimes to defend yourself. So some effort is always involved. And in a certain way, the heart, for example, which we don't think about, it does work, and it consumes energy. But you don't have the sensation of making a decision every time your heart beats. Some, you see, people who are studying music probably the wrong way, have to make a decision every time they play a note so as to stay on time and to play the right note. And then they get absolutely worn out because it's decision after decision after decision. And there's nothing more wearing than that. Because with every decision goes anxiety. Was it the right decision? There is no way of avoiding that. Because if you are going to decide with the ordinary responsible way of making decisions that we are supposed to do, you never know whether you made a right decision or not until the event about which you've decided is past. Because you never know how much information you need to collect to make the right decision, whether you did indeed collect enough, and whether the information you collected was relevant. And also you realize that every possible decision can be radically affected by unforeseeable variables, such that you've completed a contract with a business corporation and everything is in order, but you had no means of knowing that the president of that corporation upon whom you depended was going to slip on a banana skin and have a serious accident. There would be no way whatsoever of foreseeing that eventuality should you have taken out an insurance policy on him. How comprehensive can an insurance policy be? Is it worth taking out an insurance policy? What are the chances of unforeseen events occurring of such significance and in such number that this sort of insurance policy is worthwhile and you're not just wasting money on paying the premiums? In the long run, all insurance is a swindle. You should read Ambrose Bierce's book, The Devil's Dictionary. He has the most subtle and extremely logical demolition of insurance. But in the short run, in a kind of chancy way, you see, it sometimes pays off. But you see, this is the problem, the anxiety with which we are faced in trying to conduct our lives by the exercise of conscious will and control. We realize that it is really beyond our comprehension. We don't understand. We cannot foresee all eventualities. And therefore, this sense of frustration through trying to control things gives us a feeling of existence which for thousands of years men have called the fall. And the idea that there has been a fall, that something has been lost, is universal and very ancient. In the Taoist literature of China, there are constant references to a sort of golden age. Lao Tzu says, when the great Tao lost, in other words, when things did not always and automatically go in accordance with the course of nature, there arose duty to man and right conduct. When the six family relationships fell apart, there was talk of filial sons and daughters and faithful wives. When ministers became corrupt, then only did one hear of loyal ministers and wise counselors. Now, therefore, when things have fallen apart, somebody gets up and starts preaching. And if there is one thing quite clear from history, it is that preaching does no one any good. It makes only hypocrites. Because if I tell you that you ought to be concerned, and you ought to be unselfish, and you ought to cooperate, and you ought to be responsible, and because I imply to you that you're not, you will, but in the first place, be resentful that I've had to tell you that, and you will feel guilty. But now you are under the impression that you really and indeed are a separate self with the power to perform all these virtues, and you then go through the motions of doing what you were told to do in the sermon. You are, in this case then, an egocentric and selfish person pretending that you aren't. And the truth will always out, because in the long run you'll let down the people who are relying on you to be what you're not. And we have the most subtle ways of letting people down while apparently going through the motions of doing exactly what they expect of us. Yes, we can be so pure but so cruel, so loving but so demanding, so wise but so dull. So that we take it out on others when we feel that we are forced into doing things for them that are against our own nature. And we do that invariably. But we do our very best not to be conscious of the way in which we do it, because that would puncture the whole balloon and show it up for a farce, and we can't afford that. So, there is then this feeling of nostalgia for the golden age, when we have the feeling that once upon a time, at some point, and this may refer back to childhood, it may refer back to life in the womb, it may refer back to primitive conditions before the invention of language and writing and numbers, But somehow there is a feeling that we get, especially from contemplating animals, they don't worry very much. They don't, they seem to follow their nature. They don't seem to go through a decision-making process, just as you don't go through a decision-making process when you sneeze, or when you breathe, or when you blink. It just happens. It's just as well that it does. So the thought occurs to us, would it not be possible to conduct our life in that way always? And instead of making these pathetic decisions on the basis of utterly incomplete information, wouldn't there be some way in which we could manage to do the right thing, that is to say, to respond appropriately within the field of forces in which we are living and which we are, without these clumsy attempts to do so by force and by will? That, of course, is what Taoist philosophy is considering all the time. And it is trying to point out that there is, in fact, a way of living like that. Only nobody will believe it because they're scared out of their wits that it won't work. And of course, you have to ask all sorts of questions as to what you mean by work. But surely it should be obvious that if you are organically intelligent enough to be able to see, isn't there just the faint possibility that the kind of intelligence which enables you to perform the incomprehensible operation of seeing might also be of use if it could be canalized and invoked in solving other problems as well? Isn't there a possibility, in other words, that the human brain is not a muscle, but a fantastic electronic contrivance?
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1: 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Coming up next, Ram Dass. Before we play his talk, I'm going to read a little bit from his book, Be Here Now. We're finishing the chapter called Dissatisfaction. My Judaism was a political Judaism. I came out of a tradition of folk religion. The spirit escaped me somehow, although we did all the Yom Kippur and Passover services. But Dad was on the board of trustees and hired and fired rabbis. So how could I get into a feeling with a spiritual leader if my father was hiring and firing these guys? Down the hall from my big empire, there was a little office. It had been a closet, and they needed an extra office, so they cleared it out and put in a desk. And that closet was Timothy Leary's. He had been bicycling around Italy bouncing checks, and David McClellan found him and brought him back as a creative gift to Western science. Tim and I became drinking buddies together, and then we started to teach courses together. The more time I spent with Tim, the more I realized he had an absolutely extraordinary intellect. He really knew a lot. I found him extremely stimulating, and the students found him exciting to be around because of his openness to new ideas and his willingness to take wild risks in thinking. One night, when we were drinking together, we plotted a trip across North and South America. And when I said I flew a plane, he said, "Great, we'll fly in your plane." And I said, "Wonderful," and neglected to tell him that I had only a student license. So I secretly set about getting a license in order to meet him in August in Mexico. He was summering there. And there we would start our journey. Well, at that time I was a...
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1: Consultant for the School Mathematics Study Group, a mathematics program in education at Stanford. I got my license and an airplane on the same day and flew to Mexico the next day in a death-defying leap. And when I got there, I found that Timothy had done some other type of flying just about a week before. Frank Barron, who was a psychologist at Cal, an old friend of Tim's, had introduced him to an anthropologist in Mexico, and they had come to know about the flesh of the gods, the magic mushrooms of Mexico, which one obtained from Crazy Juana, a woman up in the mountains who ate the mushrooms all the time. Contact was made with her, and the mushrooms were obtained. Tim had eaten 9 of these mushrooms. So many male and so many female mushrooms, with a group of others around a swimming pool, and they had a profound experience. And he said, "I learned more in the 6 or 7 hours of this experience than I had learned in all my years as a psychologist." Now that's a strong statement. When I arrived, the mushrooms were all gone, and so was the zeal to go on a trip across South America, because that was the sense in doing external journeying, when obviously what Tim had been looking for was inside his own head. So I hung out with David McClellan and his family and with Tim and his entourage, and then flew back to the United States. And I went on to be a visiting professor at Cal, and Tim went back to Harvard. And by any time I got back, Tim had a large psychedelic project going. He had consulted with Aldous Huxley, who was then visiting at MIT, and Aldous and Tim and a number of graduate students had contacted Sandoz. That was a pharmaceutical company, who produced a synthetic of the magic mushrooms called psilocybin. And they had gotten a test batch of this, and they were busy taking it and administering it. And when I got back to Cambridge in the spring, I was invited to share in this bounty. But we'll stop there. We're going to hear Ram Dass talk from 1970. This is a fun talk that he gave after his return from India called From Psychedelics to Service. Ram Dass.
6: Those of you that know me, which is most of you, know that I only talk about myself and... but that there's nothing personal in it. That it's just, it's either a monumental ego or no ego. You could look at it either way. I think it, because I just keep finding more and more that, as fast as I run to get to freedom, I come up to people and I tell them where I've gotten, and they say, sure, that's where I am. And I realize now, I've realized it for years, but that you, thank God, I finally accept the fact that you don't expect me to be further out than you are. I have been working my butt off for years to be higher than you, and it's been driving me up the wall. And finally, I accept that I'm not. I'm just another one of us. I just say it good, all right? I say it well, right? So... So now I don't have to get stoned to lecture. I don't have to do any of those things. I can just come out, and I'm human, and you're human, and here we are, and we're just comparing notes, seeing where we are. For those of you that haven't met me before, I'll just give you the briefest run-through from inside, the biography run from inside. The key turning point in my life was when Tim Leary gave me psilocybin on March 6, 1961, when we were both Harvard professors, and it blew my mind. That's a fair statement right from the beginning. Okay? And what it showed me, which it showed many of you, is that I wasn't who I thought I was. And it showed me that it showed me a place in myself or a quality of myself behind the way I knew myself to be, the way I had thought I was. It was as if all the models I had, all the definitions, all the roles, all the concepts got laid aside, and behind it all, I just found myself being. That was the first thing I noticed. I couldn't label it at all. In fact, any label I put on it seemed to try to contain it, and it wasn't labelable. And I've tried desperately to label it, but it isn't labelable. It's the unspoken, the unnameable quality of ourselves. The other thing I noticed was that, or another thing I noticed, was that when I was in that space, when I looked at forms in the universe, I was awed by the beauty and perfection of them and the preciousness of them. And I looked with wonder and awe at everything, from a blade of grass to an old rusty this or that, everything. I remember doing a book on LSD with Sidney Cohen in the 60s. He was the good guy and I was the bad guy. And we picked pictures for the book. It was put up by New American Libraries. And he picked all the pictures that showed druggies looking like, you know. And I picked all the pictures of people looking at flowers and smiling and running in meadows and stuff. There was only one picture we both picked. And it was a picture of a fellow lying on the floor looking at a bottle of spilled Coca-Cola at the puddle. He obviously picked it to show that under drugs, you get so trivial, you'll look at spilled Coca-Cola. Those of you that know what's in that spilled Coca-Cola know why I picked it. Because I saw it's like a holography. Everything was in everything. There was just incredible richness in it all. And I experienced in that moment incredible love and compassion towards everything. And the thing that was interesting about that is it all felt very natural and familiar to me, even though as an adult, I had never experienced that space before. I had been so locked in my mind, I had never experienced it. And that familiarity felt like I was at home, really in the deepest sense of my being at home. Well, a few hours later, of course, I came down, and I had it as a memory. And at first, and for the first couple of hundred sessions after that, I assumed the chemical was taking me to some place other than myself, because I identified primarily with where I started from, not where I went each time. And then I kept noticing how familiar that place was to me. And it began to dawn on me that that was my natural identity, and that what had happened was in my zeal to get socialized in this incarnation, I had bought into a model of myself that kept narrowing who I was, and that I was couldn't get out from under so easily. And I saw that my high was my natural state, and I got interested in why you come down. And that became my focus of attention. Now, this all sounds like a drug story to you, but and I must tell you, many of you know this story because I've told it before so many times, but it's such a delicious story. In the 70s, when I was lecturing and everybody wore white and smiled a lot, and they were all between 15 and 25, one evening there was a woman sitting down in the front, and she was probably around 70, and she was wearing a little hat with strawberries and cherries and things on it, plastic. And she was wearing a print dress and responsible Oxfords, and she had a black patent leather bag and a net on her hair. And I thought, as I looked around the room, there is somebody's grandmother, you know. And obviously they said, hey, grandma, you got to come hear this guy. And she did it. She's a hip grandma. So I started to talk, and I started to talk this talk. See, because in those days, we all knew, you see, we were the people who knew. And it was just a matter of time in those days till you remember those days? Yes. Tim and I had a chart on the wall of how soon everybody would get enlightened, you know. Like... And I started to tell the kind of in stories that all of us who knew knew. And I'd look over and there would be this woman nodding. See? And I thought, how does she know? So I tell a little further out story. You know, I was on acid in Mexico in the ocean in the middle of the night, and I had this experience where the thread of life was cut, and she's going like this, see? So I figure, well, maybe she's got a neck problem. You know, I mean, that's the... And I kept experimenting, and she kept doing it. And by the end of the lecture, I couldn't wait to get her, you know, and I kept looking at her and smiling. And she came over and she said, thank you so much. That's just the way I understand things to be. And I said, how do you know? I mean, what have you done that allows you to know these things? And she leaned forward very conspiratorially, and she said, I crochet. So you appreciate that while my route through happened to be chemicals, obviously, crocheting gets you to just the same place as do numerous other methods as we could sample in this audience. But I could see the sequence at that point. I could see that it was necessary for me to incarnate, to get caught into my separateness. And then I started to wake up, because the awakening showed me that there was only one of the things. You're all familiar with my little chart, the channels on the television thing. In channel one, you look out and you see physical bodies, man, woman, old, young, fat, thin, dark, light, right? We all have an identity in there. Then you flip to channel two and you look out and you see all psychology and social roles. You see manic depressives and hysterics and eager achievers and responsible people and irresponsible people and mothers and truck drivers and lawyers and judges and people, you know, and all the social, psychological stuff. That's channel two. And most everybody lives on one and two. That's it. And if you say, who are you? They'll define themselves in one or two. That's real. And that's what my parents told me. That's real. Okay. Get your act together. That's real. Get grounded. That's who you are. Take care of your body, and don't be so neurotic. Okay? Now, if you shift to channel three, you see suddenly there's only 12 of us. You're either an Aries, a Leo, a Sagittarius. And you've got new power and new consciousness, and you suddenly see the world in a different way. And what you've done by doing that is very profound, because at that moment, you see that the first two planes that you grew up thinking were the only reality are only relatively real. So you've just made that's the major issue of awakening, that you take what was absolutely real and you flip it so you see it's relatively real, and that there are other places you can go that are just as real. See, you had it all the time. You had dreams and all that stuff, but you treated them as dreams, you know. You didn't think this was a dream. You thought, this is real. That's a dream. Now you see that's dreams and dreams and dreams. Channel 4, you look into somebody else's eyes and you see somebody just like you looking back at you. It's just they're packaged differently, packaged in body, personality, and astrology. All the individual differences are packaging, and you see another being just like you, and you say, are you in there? Wow, how did you get into that one? See? Now you're meeting an interesting part of yourself, you see, because you're meeting that part of you that incarnated into all these individual differences, right? And that's just as real as the rest of them are. Then if you flip it another time, you're just looking at yourself, looking at yourself. There's only one of it, looking at itself. I'm talking to myself. We are the many. We are the one in drag appearing as the many. This is just a talk to itself, right? We all think we're separate sometimes, but behind it, there's only one of us here. And that's true. That's equally as true as the fact that you have a body. Right? And then finally, if you turn it the next time, you disappear and I disappear and the thought disappears and the whole game disappears. And then the Buddhists are happy. We've covered the void. Now, I thought originally, because I had been trapped in channel 1 and 2 so long, that getting high meant to get to channel 3 at least, preferably to 4 and maybe to 5. Because 5 was the one where I was it. Just I am, not I am this or I am that, not I'm an Aries or I'm a this or I'm a that. I am. It's the real meaning of Shema Yisrael Adonai Eloheinu Adonai Echad. There's only one of it. And we're it. I used to think getting high was that. And in that model of getting high, I tend to put down the old familiar channels 1 and 2. Because they were kind of a drag. They were heavy and thick and suffery. And yeah. Then I get out and wow, I'm here again. Oh, boy, is it nice. And then the chemical would wear off. So I began to study why you come down, why those two channels grab at you and suck you back down, and how I could stay high all the time. I obviously couldn't do it chemically. I tried. I mean, I wasn't alone in that. Then I went to India, and I met Neem Karoli Baba, my guru. And you can read about that in a book called Be Here Now, that story. And when I met him, after I had my mind blown by him, because he represented what I was trying to get to, and he was it. He was the first one I met who was it, naturally. And he took my chemicals like they were water, because he had nowhere to go. See, I took them to get out of here and get there, and he was already here and there, so what the hell difference does it make to him? And I said to him, how can I know God? And he said, feed people. And I said, how can I get enlightened? Because I figured maybe he didn't understand the question. And he said, serve people. Because he said, serve people. And, you know, you don't go to India expecting Mickey Mouse answers like that. I mean, you go to the mysterious Orient and you climb the mountain. It's the foothills of the Himalayas. And you finally come to your guru and you sit at his feet. And you expect something better than feed people and serve people. I mean, you could get that from your mother, you know. So I figured he was just, that was sort of the exoteric teaching. The esoteric teaching I'd have to get some other way. I mean, he'd give it to me inside. And I decided really meditation was what the real macho seekers did. So, I mean, that's what the heavies do, you know, the heavies. So I meditated. Boy, I have meditated for years. And it's great. I mean, it's incredible. because you see that what brings you down is the attachment you have to your own thoughts. That's what traps you. And so you try to unglue the sticky fingers of thoughts, and you do that through meditation. Now, along the way in this process, I met beings who tried to show me that I had a fallacious model. And I read lots of things that said that, but I didn't really hear it. When I met Emmanuel is a dear friend of mine, who some of you know about. Emmanuel is, I'm amazed at how many people have prejudice. They say they don't, and you know them well, and they say, I don't have any prejudice. And I say, I have a friend, Emmanuel, and I love to meet him. And you say, well, the thing about Emmanuel is he doesn't have a body. He's a spook. And you watch them like their faces change, you know. I mean, I could handle your friend if he was, you know, or she was, but no body, you know. You see where people's prejudices are. You really see, you know. But it doesn't matter. Emmanuel is great. He's got a great sense of humor, as I've said before. When I work with dying people, among other things, and when I said to him, Emmanuel, what do I tell people about dying? He said, tell them it's absolutely safe. That sneaks up on you. It's a good, really. He said, it's like taking off a tight shoe. Who wouldn't like a friend like that? At any rate, I said, Emmanuel, what should I be doing on earth? What's my business? He said, Ram Dass, you're enrolled in a school. Why don't you try taking the curriculum? Why don't you try being human? You know, I'd never thought of that. It's far out. My whole plan was that you get enlightened by being divine. And my humanity was kind of an error that I keep under the rug. I mean, you don't bring out your human. Nobody wants your humanity. They want your divinity. All is one. We are truth. Light is. Not God. I'm, you know, it's. They don't want all that, see? And it finally dawned on me that my incarnation wasn't an error. I mean, here I'd get high and I'd look out at the perfection of the universe and everything was perfect except my incarnation for some reason. It never dawned on me that my incarnation, including all the secret things that I wouldn't tell you, those are all perfect too. It's all lawful. It's all unfolding law. Because when you stand back far enough, you look and you see the law in everything. You see the way karma works. You see the perfection of the unfolding of everything. You see that not a blade of grass is bent, that it doesn't affect everything in the universe. You can feel that interrelationship of all things. But somehow, although it was all perfect and the form was the other side of the formless, when it came to me, I felt that I had to get rid of this to be that. You may never have gotten sucked into that one, but I certainly did, all right? And I finally came to the realization of what it meant when they said there is nowhere to stand. To be free, there is nowhere to stand. If you are standing up on a higher plane to look down at the lower planes, you're still standing somewhere. And if you're standing somewhere, it is something that is going to change, because somewhere is form and it's in time and all things change. All forms change. So there's fear in it. Even if you're a god of the wind or the gods or goddesses, it's all just in time. Big time, but time. I mean, along the way of spending all this time with these Hindus, I learned a lot about time. And the Buddhists, my goodness. You remember Buddha's image of how long you've been doing this? Remember that one? A mountain, 6 miles long, 6 miles wide, 6 miles high. Every 100 years, a bird flies over it with a silk scarf in its mouth and runs the scarf over the top of the mountain once every 100 years. In the length of time it takes the scarf to wear away the mountain, that's how long you've been doing this. So what did you do that life? See, each life is like, See, that was the life I was looking down. Then I, 10,000 lives, I started to look up. It's all like these still frames of this movie. It's just great image. And there's no rush, you see, because if you don't finish this time, what difference am I making? You got infinite numbers ahead of you. I said to Emmanuel, but what about the bomb? He says, don't be... It's all like these still frames of this movie. It's just great image. And there's no rush, you see, because if you don't finish this time, what difference am I making? You got infinite numbers ahead of you. I said to Emmanuel, but what about the bomb? He says, don't be silly. School won't be out so soon.

that you use the higher in order to get free of the lower, and then you had to get free of the higher so that you were neither in the higher or lower, and you were in all places all at once. So that when you and I meet, we are in our bodies, we are in our personalities, we are in our astrology, we are in our souls, we are in God, and we aren't. And it's all equally true. Okay, equally true, equally true. And that's what free is. And those are just phony categories anyway, more of the mind. And that a big chunk of us is that last channel, which is the formless, which exists quite outside of the form, and even saying outside is form. So you got to realize language stops at this point. That a lot of us is formless. Emmanuel said to me at one point, he said, you guys have a choice of whether you want to be the victim or the creator. Could have said it nicer and said, you have the choice of whether you want to be the creator or the created. Because there is a part of each of us that is behind the part that incarnated, that was privy to and in fact instrumental in choosing which way we took this trip this time. Well, I cleaned up all those things. Let's see. I think I'll be born in Marin. That'll be good. That'll work out that karma. And let's see. Wow. Yeah, that would clean that one up. Okay, my parents will get divorced when I'm 3. That'll create trauma. Let's see. I think I should get raped at 11. That would be excellent for that problem. And, oh, I get run over at 16. That would wipe out that time 50,000 lives back when I did. Perfect. So you look around and you run through until you find some parents that need you, like you need them. And they say, we'll go first. And you say, I'll wait. And then they'll call you. And then they go down, they call you. And you say, everybody, see you later. And you dive down. And you go, wah, wah, because you're a baby now. And you buy in. You think it's real. And you're in Marin. And isn't it wonderful? And your parents get divorced. And it's terrible and traumatic. And then you get raped. And my God. And then suddenly you're dead. And you're back and say, hi, everybody. And down on earth, everybody say, oh, she was so young. Yeah. It depends on where you're looking at it from. I mean, if you've got to stay in fourth grade, the whole year isn't any better than getting out after 2 months. Huh. That's why working with dying people is so interesting, because they all take it so seriously. Dying is the biggest drama going. Everybody gets caught in it. I mean, that's why we're here. We're caught in our separate entities. We really think we're losing something. That's why the Hindus are fun. They call it dropping the body. See, somebody drops the body. Who are you? I dropped my body. I am about to drop my body. Well, once you see about freedom, then you want to be free. And at first, you want to be free enough to, say, practice trying to get free on Saturday night. Or maybe Sunday morning is more appropriate. You go to church to get free. And the rest of the week, you've got important business. But after a while, it creeps up on you. It starts to permeate your life. I mean, you want to get free more than you want the rest of the stuff. It takes a while. I mean, don't rush it. If you only want to be free a little bit, that's okay. There's no rush. But you get so you are. The last attachment you're going to have is the attachment to enlightenment. That one has to go too, but hold on to it for a while. So you get rid of the other ones. Use that one to get rid of them and then throw that one away. And the attachment to enlightenment leads you to look at the things in you that are keeping you stuck standing anywhere and go to work on them. People don't like my use of the word work. They say it sounds heavy. Go to play on them. I don't care. It's the same thing. But Gurdjieff uses work in a nice way. You know, we've got to work on ourselves. Now, it's interesting what the work is, because at first the work is quieting the mind and opening the heart. And you can do that best in places where people aren't, because people tend to get you to close your heart and to get your mind agitated. You notice? Okay. Because you can't really trust people, you know. I mean, even.

0: And the ones you can trust, you can't quite trust. All the way. I mean, all the way. Because to trust somebody all the way, they would have to be an unconditional lover. And for them to be an unconditional lover means they can't want anything. And if they don't want anything, they're already enlightened. And how many enlightened people do you know? How many people do you know that don't want something? If only you, for you to recognize that they're enlightened. Let alone a Rolls Royce. That's mean. You shouldn't hit somebody when they're down. Our true nature is beyond all categories. Whatever you can conceive or imagine is but a fragment of yourself. Hence, the real you cannot be found through logical deduction or intellectual analysis or endless imagining. Zen master Yasutani. Another Zen monk says, die while you are alive and be completely dead, then do whatever you will. See, and die while you're alive means die out of standing somewhere, die out of thinking you are. Like, you say to me, who am I? I have no idea who I am. I don't even care. I mean, I'll be whatever you want. It doesn't matter to me. Whatever is appropriate at the moment is what I am. What'll I be tomorrow? I don't know. Remember that wonderful story about the rabbi who left every day to go across the, in Poland, I think, he went left every day to go across the town square to the synagogue. And he came out, he'd been doing it for 20 years, and he came out, and the Cossack was riding through on his horse. He says, good morning, Rabbi, where are you going? And the rabbi says, I don't know. And the Cossack thought he was impertinent, because everybody knew the rabbi went to the synagogue. So the Cossack arrested him and took him to jail. And the wife came down, and she said to the rabbi, what did you say to him? He said, I told him I didn't know where I was going. She says, but you were going to the synagogue. He says, I didn't know I was going to end up in prison. I remember landing at Heathrow Airport in England about a few years back. I was attending the World Humanities Conference, which had members of parliament, and it had Ruth Carter Stapleton and all kinds of impressive people. And I was on the program, and I was being met by dignitaries and all, except that I didn't get through customs. I mean, I wasn't carrying anything except that I was on a list that I was not conducive to the well-being of the United Kingdom. Mainly because of my affiliation with Timothy Leary. So I was detained, and then I was thrown out of the country. And so I had planned to arrive and be welcomed and taken to a hotel. And then I found myself sitting in this green room with guys guarding the doors. And I was sitting there with Pakistanis and Africans, South Africans, and all these people who were being also not conducive to the well-being of the United Kingdom. And we were a great group, and we spent the day together. We had a wonderful day, you know. It took me a few minutes to go from whoa to wow. You know, this is a much more interesting day than I expected to spend, you know. So it's always a question of how long it takes you to let go, you know. How long does it take you to let go? You're healthy, and then, sorry to tell you, but you have bloop. Oh! Wow. So you get so that you want to, your attachments get so subtle, see, that you can actually slide by. As long as you're by yourself or among other people who are very careful, you can stay pretty high all the time. And you can, oh, I love you, it's you, ah, ooh. Okay. Yeah. But it's great when you come into the marketplace. And then you see somebody as that story, somebody jostles you when you feel anger. And what the hell's that doing there? You know, I got rid of anger. I gave up anger. Okay. So what you find is that when you really want to get free, you got to look for the stash of attachment, your own secret stash, because you don't even know how to get it. And what you've got to do is put yourself in situations that are going to push your buttons. And you get hooked on it. And people say, what a masochist. I mean, you don't actually go out looking for suffering, but when it comes down the pike, you recognize it as grace. That's far out, isn't it? I mean, whoever thought we could sit as a group of 1,500 people and say suffering is grace and have everybody sit there like, right, you know, that's far out. I mean, that's pretty mashugana, you know, if you ask me. So you get so that you look for those things that are going to grab you, you know, and you're drawn towards them. And a lot of the things that society just wants to make believe aren't there, you suddenly realize that you want to make believe they're not there too. And so you turn and look at them and you consume them into yourself. You just work with them until all that attachment of revulsion or attraction disappears. You have to work with your attractions as well as your aversions. Many of you are good at working with your attractions. You get a little weak on the aversion side. I'm working through my sexual problems, just greater frequency, and I'll be done in about 30 years. Don't rush. It's all right. There's lots of time, and we're human, and it's not an error. So I found myself a few years back starting to go back into relationships. You know, that's the stuff that I psychologically decided I didn't need. Now I realized I did need it. I worked with it. And I found myself attracted to projects that I would have stayed away from in the past 10 years or so. I've been working with prison, people in prison, which is hardly the grooviest segment of society in terms of, they're not bad, but the situation is really pretty horrendous. In terms of metal and anger and lousy food and hard vibes. You know? And we started the Prison Ashram Project. And I used to go into prisons. I've been to San Quentin Death Row. You know, when you go in and you figure, gee, I'm right at the edge of my capacity to stay conscious through this. And you suddenly find that you're in love with everybody there, the warden included. And you ate another one. You ate another demon. You went jousting and you took on another one of those huge monsters. And you find out there's just beings in prison as well as out of prison. Because what happens is we keep getting caught in the symbolic identity of people. Like I've had a hard time dealing with rich people because I'm Jewish. So I mean, you're human and you're human and you're rich. See? Suddenly a rich person comes and I change. Hello, I'm Ram Dass, you know. I never get a nickel for it, but I mean, I've been working at it for three. I was just trained from my child. It's in my blood, you know. I can't help it. And the Prison Project, by the way, which was putting out Inside Out, is now putting out a new book that Bo Losov did, which is called We're All Doing Time. It's given away free to anybody in prison. And the Prison Project says, since you got to do time, use the time to get free of time. How to get high in prison. How to get high on lousy food and stuff. Then I went to work with the dying people, because who wants to work with dying people? I mean, we want to put them places where they'll be taken care of. So I went to work with dying people. Because that's getting to the first chakra where you really live. That's survival. And I would sit with people and watch their bodies disintegrate. And I would look and I would look behind. And you just keep practicing looking at what Mother Teresa calls Christ in all his distressing disguises. Remember that? For I was hungry and you gave me food. I was thirsty and you gave me drink. I was a stranger and you welcomed me. I was naked and you clothed me. I was sick and you visited me. I was in prison and you came to me. Truly, I say to you, as you did it to one of the least of these, my brethren, you did it to me. So part of the process is of taking the symbolic value of somebody, prisoner, guard, dying person, and seeing your reactivity to the role and to the symbol, and then cutting through, staying with it long enough before you get busy into your reactive mode, to look through and see there's another being who's taken an incarnation in which this is the scenario they're running through, and can you make contact with that being back there? Well, sometimes they're busy in their scenario. In fact, most people are. So you can't lay a trip saying, oh, you know, you're not really dying, because they don't want to hear that. And you have a moral responsibility not to take away anybody's suffering unless they want to let it go. You don't rip stuff from people. That's a really interesting one. It's a very funny moral law, because you think, oh, somebody I love is suffering. I'll just take them and they'll kill you, because they don't want to give up their suffering. You got to wait for, but what you do is you work on yourself until you create an environment where if they want to come up for air, there's nothing in you that's going to keep them stuck in that role. I mean, you see a dying person is surrounded by people who see them as a dying person. Poor thing. Mm-hmm. Let me hear. And a certain look and a certain vibration, a certain tone of visitors. And I've got stories in my new wonderful book, How Can I Help? About people who are dying say, nobody hears me. Nobody knows I'm in here. They're so busy dealing with me as a dying person. And you wait and you listen and you just look through until there's another being just there. And then some of the people that are dying are right there in that other person. And they say, boy, wow, it's good to be with you. And you look at the scenario of you're dying and I'm visiting you. So we started a dying center. And the dying center had a very simple model. It is an ashram. It is a meditation. It is a monastic setting in which everybody in it is a member of the ashram that is there in order to get free. That's all. There's only one category of people. It just happens that some of the people that are in there are also dying, and some of the people that are in there are also people who take care of people dying. But the first rule of the game is everybody's in there to get free. That's a great leveler. And it puts the whole business of dying into a different perspective. That's why we call it the dying center.
1: Couldn't you find a better name?
0: The Living Dying Center. Got lots of euphemism.
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2: Coming up next, Tammy Simons' Sounds True, Insights at the Edge. Before we begin, we've been exploring Tammy's life and her work with the founding of Sounds True, so forth. But we'll continue with that for as long as this article goes. But just to recap, we've been looking at how in 1985, she started the company with a mission of disseminating spiritual wisdom and then expanding it from recording workshops to doing interviews. And by 2018, Sounds True was thriving, and she launched the foundation, Sounds True Foundation. At first, it wasn't 100% clear what projects they were going to take on beyond donating Sounds True products to prisoners and others who couldn't afford to buy them. But soon, says Tammy, I got a call from one of our authors, Justin Michael Williams, who wrote Stay Woke, A Meditation Guide for the Rest of Us. Justin is a Black man who's a musician as well as an inspiring teacher. And he said, Tammy, I didn't write this book for people who are shopping in bookstores. I wrote this book for kids like me who aren't going to be drawn to the traditional white wellness world. I want to go on tour, bring freedom meditation to high school and college students. Can Sounds True help me? And I was like, hell yeah. And now we're going to hear Tammy Simons' Sounds True, Insights at the Edge, with Cortland Dahl and Richard J. Davidson, who she calls Richie, titled Born to Flourish, Ancient Wisdom Meets Modern Science.

0: In this episode of Insights at the Edge, my guests are Richie Davidson and Cortland Dahl from the Center for Healthy Minds at the University of Wisconsin-Madison, and they're the authors of the new book, Born to Flourish: How New Science and Ancient Wisdom Reveal a Simple Path to Thriving. Sounds interesting, huh? A simple path to thriving in these times. Perhaps you've heard of Richie Davidson. He's one of the most highly cited scientists in the world. He's known for his groundbreaking work studying emotion and the brain, and also what we can learn from long-term meditators that we can put into practical application in our lives. Cortland Dahl is a contemplative scientist who works closely with Richie at the Center for Healthy Minds. He's a translator of Buddhist texts. He's author of the book, A Meditator's Guide to Buddhism, and he's co-founder and executive director of Tiergar International, which is a global meditation community rooted in the teachings of Mingyur Rinpoche. Richie, Cortland, welcome.
1: Thank you, Tammy. Good to be here.
2: Yeah, it's great to be here with you both. Thank you for having us on.
0: You're known and you refer to yourself as activist scientists. What does that mean? What's your activism?
1: Well, I can start. First, thank you so much for having us. By activist scientists, we mean simply this. Our data teaches us that well-being is a skill, that it actually can be nurtured. And if we believe our data, I feel that we have a moral obligation to not simply continue to do science in the way we've been doing it, but to really be activists and to do everything we can to get these strategies into the world. Because I think most viewers would agree, our world is falling apart. It really needs these kinds of methods. We need to improve our collective flourishing, and the consequences of not are apparent all around us. And so the nature of the conditions in the world at this point in time really demand that we take this kind of activist step.
2: I would just piggyback on that and say that I think one thing that we both share, I'm sure you as well, Tammy, and many people who are listening, is that we study this stuff scientifically and academically, but we're also practitioners of these things. And these tools, these practices, these insights have completely changed our lives. We've heard from so many people in so many different walks of life who have really benefited from these practices. And so not only is the scale of the mental health crisis at epidemic levels, all the challenges that Richie just alluded to, but that we just feel an obligation, a kind of a moral responsibility to do everything we possibly can to be of service in this challenging time we're living through. And the science bears that out. Needless to say, the world's wisdom traditions have, you know, millennia of accumulated knowledge and wisdom and experience. And we just feel it's our responsibility to be part of a much wider movement to get this stuff out in the world.
0: In Born to Flourish, you offer this framework of four core skills. How did you come to the framework from the science?
1: Corey, you want to start?
2: Yeah, I can kick this off. You know, a lot of this came out very organically through many, many conversations that we had together, that we had with some of our colleagues like Antoine Lutz or Christy Wilson Mendenhall, with people like Mingyur Rinpoche and meditators and contemplative experts. And I think what we were really looking for—
1: Including the Dalai Lama.
2: Foremost the Dalai Lama. We're really looking for points of convergence, where different traditions and scientific research all agree and are all pointing in the same direction about not only the core dimensions of mental health, emotional balance, our ability to flourish, but specifically what can be trained, where do we have some agency? And with these four qualities that we focus on of awareness, connection, insight, and purpose. I'm sure we'll talk a lot about these. There's pretty much unanimous consent, both in scientific literature, in virtually all of the world's wisdom traditions, that these are vitally important for our ability to flourish, that they're trainable, even clear biological mechanisms underlying their trainability, and then getting guidance from great luminaries like His Holiness the Dalai Lama, who gave us really key insights and advice at different points in time, just that this is basically where we should focus, where we should look first.
0: Anything to add, Richie?
1: It's important to note that among these four pillars, two of them are commonly found in many other frameworks for understanding well-being that have been developed in Western science. The two that are commonly found are connection and purpose. And in virtually every other framework for understanding well-being, you'll see those two. Two are really novel, and they are awareness and insight. And those are especially informed by our connection to the contemplative traditions. Yet there is a lot of science that underpins each of these and that clearly demonstrates its relationship to flourishing or to well-being. But they're really, they've been ignored in modern research on well-being. And that's because modern research on well-being has not taken into account the plasticity of well-being. It's really focused on what the correlates of well-being are, with the assumption that whatever level of well-being is measured in a person, that's essentially how they will be for the remainder of their life. And because of our deep connection to contemplative practice, that is not the view we hold. And in fact, the scientific paper that we published that presents these four pillars, the title of that paper is The Plasticity of Well-Being. That is key to how we develop this framework.
0: I wanted to ask you about the title of your new book, Born to Flourish. As you talk about these skills and the plasticity of well-being, it becomes apparent this is something we can learn, this is something we can practice, this is something we can develop. Yet the title is Born. We're born to flourish. Tell me about that.
1: Yeah, first, thank you for noticing that. It's an incredibly important piece of the story. And what we're pointing to here is what by now we would consider overwhelming scientific evidence that shows that each of these components, awareness, connection, insight, and purpose, are part of the human repertoire. And they are innate capacities. Every human being possesses the capacity for each of these qualities. And the way we think about these capacities is similar to the way scientists think about language. We all come into the world with a capacity for language. We're born to be linguistic creatures. But in order for the language to be expressed, it needs to be cultivated. We need to be raised in a normal linguistic community. And similarly, for the skills of flourishing, they need to be nurtured. And we review in the book, for example, the evidence is greatest for the connection pillar, where the data show that you can see at 6 months of age, robust evidence that infants at 6 months of age prefer kind-hearted, generous, cooperative interactions compared to interactions that are selfish, aggressive, narcissistic. And you can measure that, and it's been measured in hard-nosed research. And it's not like 55% of infants prefer the pro-social alternative. It's 100% in key studies that have been published in very high profile scientific journals. And this is the kind of evidence that leads us to title the book the way we did, that we literally are born to flourish.
2: And there's some, to think about this from an experiential point of view, one of the things that we often talk about, we talk a lot about in the book, is this idea of focusing on what's right. Whereas normally in our lives, we're laser focused on everything that's wrong with ourselves, with other people, with the world. And that's kind of all we see. It's like we have this kind of distorted prism through which we're viewing the world. But if you take a normal example, something simple like driving to work, what you'll see is if you get to wherever you're going, say you're commuting to work, what will you remember about that drive? You'll probably not remember anything. And if you do, you'll remember maybe somebody cut you off in traffic, or if you saw an accident, you'll remember that. What you won't remember is the thousands of little moments where you had hundreds of people in huge vehicles, you know, actually dangerous mechanized, you know, vehicles driving at high speeds in a very dangerous environment, actually, in this incredible dance of social harmony. You won't remember all the time somebody just seamlessly let you in when you were merging lanes, or we all slowed down at the right time. And you just won't, you won't remember the cooperation. You won't remember the harmony. But that is much more common than the things that go wrong. And that's an example. It's kind of a metaphor for our lives. We focus on the things that are different, on what goes wrong, on our perceived shortcomings. But if we orient to what's right, it's not to say that things don't go wrong. Clearly they do. But when we orient to everything that's going well and to our strengths and what's going right, it gives us the inner resources so we can deal with those challenging things with a tank that's full rather than feeling depleted and overwhelmed all the time. So this isn't like another self-improvement program. It's really recognizing what's already here, what we already have, and then building from there. And it's just a totally different inner process when you view it that way.
0: And we're going to go into these four core skills in some detail, and I'm going to have you both share ways we can start learning this language. But before we do, I want to address the person who's listening who's saying, really, a simple path to thriving in these times? Tammy, you're talking to these activist scientists about flourishing when we see so much destruction and everything looks unlike flourishing around us. How do you address that?
1: Yeah, I mean, I'm sure we'll both have something to say about that, but I can start by saying that the scientific evidence shows us that flourishing is best regarded as a skill, and that it's easier than we think. It's easier than we think in part because we're born to flourish. These qualities are really at our fingertips. They just need to be activated. And you don't need to meditate in a formal way. You don't need to be in a special environment. You don't need to sit in a special posture. You can be doing this anywhere, anytime. Or as I sometimes say, everywhere, all the time. And the data show, when we first did these studies, Tammy, we were actually really surprised and distressed because we were distressed at the fact that people were only engaging in the practices that we were offering on average of about 5 minutes a day. And we thought that, wow, that's not very much. And we were disappointed. But it turns out that if you do 5 minutes a day and you do it for 28 days consistently, you can actually show meaningful changes. And it's not just changes in how we experience things in the world. It's changes in our behavior and changes in our biology. After just 28 days, 5 minutes a day, that's what the data show. And so it really surprised us that it's easier than we all thought.
2: And it's worth noting that flourishing does not equal happiness. So when we're facing a massive problem, it could be something, you know, going on in the world, or it could just be an ordinary daily annoyance or stressful moment. In times like that, being happy or joyful is often not the right
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2: The healthy, the adaptive response, and that's not what we mean by flourishing. It's more that in any given situation, the full range of human experience, what are the ingredients of our own that are present in our own minds that will allow us to be in those situations and really feel like we're at our best in those situations? And so there's some very simple questions. If you ask, the answer is obvious. In, again, whether it's a huge monumental situation or just a daily life stress, would we rather cultivate a quality of being present and aware or succumb to being scattered and distracted? That's an obvious answer. I don't think we need to think too hard about it. Similarly, being connected to the people, having the capacity to support others, feeling nurtured by others, again, obvious answer. So we could go down the list, and it's not that we're going to be happy, happy, joy, joy all the time. That's clearly not the point. It's really just what are the ingredients that can help us engage these situations where we're really going to feel like we both can focus on what we do have some control over, because there's a lot we don't. And then we can engage all the messiness of the world, again, with the inner resources rather than feeling depleted. And I think to Richie's point, it's just the science is showing that this is not nearly so hard and insurmountable as it might think. Well, none of us are going to be perfect, but the practices that allow us to slowly build towards more balance and having those inner resources are quite clear at this point.
0: So just to clarify, Court, I can be grieving and flourishing at the same time?
2: Exactly. And in fact, that's a great question. What would that look like in a moment of sadness? You know, I lost my father a couple of years ago, very unexpectedly. He was obviously had I was very close to him, very central role in my life, and it was very unexpected. I didn't have time to kind of, you know, say goodbye and process. And just practicing this, I think what it did for me in that moment is, of course, to touch into the sadness, to really feel that. And I think without feeling totally overwhelmed by it, it opened up into a space of incredible gratitude is what I felt. And so there was this sadness mixed with gratitude, whereas I've had other times in life where I just felt like I've been drowning in the grief. And again, it's not so binary. I mean, it's, you know, it's not like this or that kind of thing, but it just, how do we be in those situations? And what is the sort of the balanced response? Not that we should just be perfectly happy every moment. That's not what's going to be reality, nor would it even be healthy to be like that.
0: And Richie, just to clarify something you said, you mentioned that we don't have to sit in a formal meditation practice every day, but 5 minutes of this engaged skill practice that we're going to talk about, that could be enough even without. So for all those people out there who are like, God, you know, meditation's not for me. I like gardening instead. They might be okay. Really? We might be okay?
1: Really, that's true. And, you know, when we are honest with ourselves, I think we recognize that however much we may aspire for this to change, the majority of the world's population is not going to meditate. And, you know, I think that the data there are overwhelming. And so what can people do if they're not formally meditating? Well, we're offering them a formula, if you will, prescription that we know from our hard-nosed randomized controlled trials really can be effective. Our data show that if you elect to do these practices as active practices, where you are piggybacking them onto other activities of daily living, like commuting or doing gardening or doing the dishes, the efficacy of these practices is comparable. There's absolutely no statistical difference between the benefits that accrue whether you're doing them formally as meditation or combining them with these activities of daily living, at least in these initial stages of practice. So they're, you know, Court and I both have spent a lot of time on the cushion, and we still do. And it's something we're very committed to. We obviously believe, because we've experienced it, benefit. But for people who are at a different stage of their life, who are just beginning, who for whatever reason feel that they just don't have time or don't have the disposition for this, there is this incredible benefit that can come about from doing these practices actively. And it really has to do with intentionally using our mind during these periods, rather than allowing our mind to be pulled willy-nilly by the forces around us. I'll just say one other thing here. Neuroplasticity happens wittingly or unwittingly. Most of the time, neuroplasticity is happening unwittingly. Most of the time, our minds are being pulled by forces around us over which we have no control and about which we typically are only dimly aware, if we're aware at all. And the invitation here is that we can actually be more of the director of our own mind. And by using our mind intentionally in that way, these benefits can arise.
0: In the book, Born to Flourish, you describe how we can work with each one of these skills to build these skills by piggybacking on everyday activities. And what I thought we could do is introduce each one of the skills and have you each share an example of how you use this piggybacking on a daily activity that you do. How does that sound? This is like the fun skill sharing game. All right, let's go. Awareness. What is it and how do you do it? Piggybacking on a daily activity.
2: I can kick this off. I'd love to hear what each of you do as well. So simply put, awareness is just tuning in to what's going on within you and around you in any given moment. So one of the things actually I do all the time is what I'm doing right now. I'm literally doing it as I'm talking here. I work at my desk in front of a computer all the time. Most of the people I work with are, you know, people in different places. It's mostly remote work. So I'm on Zoom meetings and staring at a screen all the time. And often what I do, again, as I'm doing literally this moment, is just keeping a light awareness of what's going on in my body. So I have just most of my attention with the two of you, but almost like a light background awareness of my bodily state, of just keeping my awareness rooted in my body. I can feel my feet on the floor right now as I'm talking. I can feel the movement of my breath kind of in and out as I'm talking. And that light awareness, it's hard to encapsulate for those who haven't experienced it, but awareness has a healing power. It is simply so nourishing to simply hold space and to hold your own body in awareness. And I like to think of it as almost like if you had a child, for those of you who have parented, or certainly we've all witnessed this, with a kid who's having a temper tantrum, and there's a lot of energy there. If you get in and you try to control it, basically, you're just going to have a temper tantrum too. The kid is definitely not going to calm down, and you will not be calm either. And the emotions tend to just spin out of control. If you can just hold space, and there's this magical alchemy of care and presence, that is so healing. And what I'm saying here is that we can do that for ourselves. You can do that with your own body and your own mind. So again, as you're listening, as I'm talking, we can just bring that light awareness without stopping what we're doing. And it has that same healing energy. So I do that just countless times throughout. I mean, I try to do it all the time, but especially in Zoom meetings, where it's so easy to get pulled into the energy of just kind of keeping that light awareness. And I find that just profoundly helpful. So that's just one little daily ritual that I do countless times every single day.
1: So for awareness, I'm very, in that way, very much like Court. I'm You know, I've been practicing awareness just right here, feeling my sit bones on the chair. There's a kind of penumbra of awareness, if you will, while still focused on the conversation. And it's indicative. One of the cool things about awareness is that you can vary the aperture. It can range from really being tight to being very open and spacious. And one of the simple ways to practice recognizing awareness is to tune into this background when awareness is open and spacious. I find myself doing that all the time. One of the things I also find is that there are moments during a day when we might be waiting in a line, the kind of in-between moments, interstitial moments, and those are really ripe opportunities for awareness as well as other kinds of practices, but we'll get into that. But certainly awareness is just so available so easy to connect to.
0: All right, we're moving on. Connection as this second skill for flourishing.
1: Let me start there by just saying that this is one, you know, that I also find myself doing all the time. And it's so easy. So one way to connect to connection is eating, which, you know, humans have to eat several times a day, typically. And it's a great opportunity to simply reflect on all the people it took to bring food to your plate. And you can do this as you're beginning to eat. It doesn't take any extra time. And there's a sense of appreciation that will often just naturally arise and kind of color your experience. And also this experience of interdependence. Recognizing how extraordinarily entwined we are with all of those around us. So this is something that I do every time I eat. And, you know, if I'm out eating with someone who's not a Dharma person who would find it strange if I took a moment, I would do it just as I'm starting to eat. They don't need to know that I'm doing it. I can quietly do it in the background. And it just colors the experience in a very positive way. Also, this kind of practice of appreciation is so helpful in professional meetings to reflect on people that we're going to be meeting with. I do this every morning after I meditate. I go through my calendar and think of all the people, or I look at all the people I'm going to be meeting with. I did this with you this morning, Tammy, knowing that we would be seeing each other. And just, you know, it took a few seconds, but just to connect in that way, it's heartwarming. And once you begin to do this on a regular basis, it's amazing how readily available it is. And it really affects your mood, your vitality, and one of the things we'll get to, which is super important, the another tagline of this book is that flourishing is contagious, and the connection realm is really important for that, because when you're connected to others, people will want to be with you because you're flourishing.
0: You know, before we move on, I wanted to ask you a question about that, Richie, because, you know, you say flourishing is contagious with this excitement, and I feel excited about it, but isn't everything contagious? Like, aren't our bad, toxic moods contagious? I mean, everything's contagious.
1: Good point. And you're absolutely right. I would say everything that's salient is contagious, and bad things can really be salient as well as good things. So, in that sense, you're absolutely right. And, that's why this is even more important, is because, we're all part of a grand experiment for which none of us have provided our informed consent. Our minds are just being toxically influenced by all the gunk around us. And so it's especially important in our modern times for us to intentionally orient toward these positive qualities.
0: Yeah, and it's beautiful when you're talking about connection as a skill we can learn. I just want to share that even just from reading the book and deciding I'm going to put these four skills into action. And as we get to the next one, I have some questions about how to put it into action. But with connection, it was so obvious to me, like when my dogs want my attention and I'm in the midst of doing something, I could actually stop. Because what I'm doing is really not that important. I'm doing something on my iPhone most of the time and connect with them and look them straight in the eyes. And I can feel the response coming back to me. And that's just one simple example, let alone all of the different interactions we have with people, as you're describing, when we can actually make ourselves available to either start or respond to the bids that are coming our way for our love and attention. Court, how do you do it?
2: Well, one of the simplest ways, again, something that I do many times every day is just the skill of appreciation, which you can think of very simply as noticing something positive. So every time I enter an interaction or I'm kind of, you know, picking up the phone to send a message, for example, or walking into a room for a meeting or to interact with somebody, just being very conscious and intentional to start that off with a recognition of something that I like or admire or appreciate about that person. And I find that it just completely shifts the dynamic. Like as we were talking, I was doing this with the two of you, and I was just thinking, I was looking at you, Tammy, and just thinking, actually, I've benefited so much from all the work you've done in the world for decades. You know, so many ways that, you know, just even going back, I could make a long list of things I read, things I listened to. I mean, all the many ways, and just thinking, wow, what an amazing woman. Like, I can't believe like what she's done in the world. And then looking at Richie, like, how on earth did I get connected with such an amazing person? Like, I have benefited. It has enriched my life in so many ways. And just, you know, I don't even know, need to go through some long thought process. It's just like this instantaneous moment of gratitude and appreciation. And then going back into the conversation, like nobody needs, I mean, here I'm saying it, of course, but as Richie said, normally you can just have that little flash and nothing, you haven't said anything necessarily, and yet it will completely change and shift the tone of the interaction. And sometimes actually saying something, expressing appreciation can, it's just amazing how like, it's like a little gift you're giving somebody. It feels so good to be on the receiving end of it. It's so nourishing to be the one expressing appreciation. And you just imagine you're just scattering little moments of appreciation throughout your day. And it's profoundly helpful. And the last thing I would say about it is that you could think, well, okay, what about all these people who are difficult? Like somebody who I vehemently disagree with, or the people who, you know, we think are really destroying the world. Like we can take something very extreme. And why would you ever want to practice in those situations? Well, we have such incredibly polarized relationships with these other groups, other, you know, religions, you know, social, political, you know, what have you. At some point, we need to kind of have some sort of unilateral disarmament. And you can just imagine in these situations where we need to try to come together to find common solutions, that is not going to happen if we're just demonizing each other all the time. It has to start with, all right, I'm going to try to see you as a human. I'm going to try to find something. Not only, yes, we disagree, and there's got to be something I can appreciate and we can find some common ground from there. So I think it creates room for actual conversation, and we can see the alternative everywhere right now when we can't do that. And just how is it going for us as a species? It's pretty clearly we need a reset in some way. So I think it helps, especially in those more challenging moments.
0: Hanging out with you two is awesome. Thank you so much for sharing the love. I'm going to share it back with you. And Court, I want to ask you a question, because a couple of times you've talked about this tendency of our minds to see what's wrong, to be negative. And it makes me think that this is probably something you've worked a lot with in yourself, in your life. Mm-hmm. And is that true, first of all? I mean, is that
2: Yeah,
0: is
2: I mean,
0: that
2: my, my whole journey started because of anxiety and actually a severe phobia of public speaking. So doing stuff like this is just, it's amazing to me that I do this at all, because I never would have guessed 30, 35 years ago that this would happen. But yeah, that's where it started. It was like an intense negativity bias in my mind that triggered the whole path for me.
0: And the question I have about the neuroplasticity of well-being is, what's it like for you now? Like, do you still have to sort of work with it as much, or has there been an actual moving of the needle such that you see the world differently?
2: I would say some things have shifted dramatically. Like public speaking, that has shifted dramatically. There's a before and after story. Even like I sometimes joke, I have this Aura ring that has these kind of biometrics. And when I am public speaking now, my stress level drops to like it like bottoms out in like the lowest level of stress. So not only does it not freak me out now, somehow it's even relaxing and grounding. And I would in a million years never have believed that if you would have told me in like 1993 when I first started practicing and meditating, doing all this stuff. And there's other situations where I very much do still have anxious thoughts. I've got a 20-year-old son, and I can tell you, like, my mind, you know, is kind of an anxious mess at times when it comes to, you know, parenting and just how challenging it is for kids these days and what they're going through and trying to support him. But I think even there, where I still do, you know, my mind can easily get focused on the negative and the things that might go wrong. I would say the difference is twofold. One, I don't feel like I get swept up in it in the way that I used to, where it consumes my mind and where I kind of take it as reality. Like I just sort of assume that the stories that are spinning through my mind are real or true. I can somewhat see that, oh, this is just that anxious thought pattern. The other thing it does is I've seen that even that there's something quite beautiful about anxiety that I never saw before, which is that at its core, anxiety is actually a protective mechanism. And in a way, it's even love. It's the system. It's my own mind, body, brain, nervous system, basically trying to protect itself, or in this case, trying to take care of my son. And it doesn't always manifest in a healthy way. Obviously, it can be toxic. But when you see that wholesome essence that actually this is love, like anxiety actually is at its core, it's love, it's care, it's protection. And that somehow ripples through the whole system where I don't experience it the same way. So that's not to say like I'm always viewing it that way. There's certainly moments where I do get hooked, but I think that wider perspective and coming back to just seeing the wholesome qualities, even in what otherwise might be viewed as toxic emotions, has totally changed the way I relate to my thoughts and emotions. In contrast to, you know, 30 years ago, where I was at war with the parts of myself I didn't like. I kind of thought, I'm not going to be happy until I get rid of X, you know, the anxiety or the fear of public speaking or whatever, you know, and I thought I had to get rid of these parts of myself. And now I really just don't see myself and my experience that way.
0: The third skill of flourishing insight. I think this is the hardest one to succinctly communicate, but go for it, friends.
1: Yeah, I'm happy to start. It is, I think, in the hardest. And as I said earlier, it's one of the two that is not found in any other framework that we know of in the West. Insight is really a curiosity-driven self-understanding, particularly of the way our narrative works, the narrative of ourselves. And so human minds create this narrative. We have a set of beliefs, a set of expectations of ourselves, and our world, the world we perceive, is literally filtered through these beliefs and expectations. And this is actually how the brain works. And so when we see stuff, quote, out there, we're not actually seeing stuff out there. What we're doing is our minds and our brains are generating predictions, essentially, of what's out there based on our beliefs and our expectations. And so we also know that there are a group of people who have a set of beliefs that are quite negative about themselves and who have very low expectations of themselves. And we know from research that that is a prescription for depression. And what research shows is that what's really important for well-being initially is not so much changing the content of the narrative, but it's changing our relationship to this narrative so that we can see the narrative for what it is. And what it is shows is that what's really important for well-being initially is not so much changing the content of the narrative, but it's changing our relationship to this narrative so that we can see the narrative for what it is. And what it is a set of thoughts.

0: a little bit more concrete. We use phrases all the time in our common language referring to our inner experience and our emotions like this. We would commonly say something like, I feel sad when we experience a loss, for example. Well, what does it mean to say something like that? Is there, when we say, I feel sad, is all of me sad? Is there any little teeny part of me that's not sad? Where is the I in this sentence? Who is the I? When we begin to investigate and to ask those kind of questions, it loosens up a little bit. And that is hugely beneficial. And when we can step back from this narrative in this way, it's really liberating and so important for our well-being.
1: And how, Richie, do you tie this, building this skill, to an everyday activity that you do? How do you build in cultivating insight?
0: Yeah, so for me, insight is especially important around different kinds of challenging situations. And, you know, I often say, you know, the bumper sticker, to paraphrase the bumper sticker, stuff happens. And none of us can really be buffered from that. And so when we are confronting a difficult situation, we can reflect on how it might be if we approach this situation with a different set of beliefs and expectations. Or if there's someone we really admire, someone who inspires us, how might this person view this situation differently from the way we're viewing it? And this can help us. First, it gives us some perspective in showing us that the way we are perceiving it is not necessarily the way that everyone would perceive it. And there may be other ways of perceiving it that help us to navigate this challenge in a way that might potentially be more beneficial. So I do that sort of thing really all the time. And I find it incredibly helpful.
1: Could you make that concrete for me by sharing a challenge that perhaps came up in your life in the last X number of weeks and how you could call on insight?
0: Yeah. So, you know, a work-related challenge, which, you know, will happen all the time. Someone was suggesting that I do something differently a process. We're going through a process now in our center where I'm trying to be serious and responsible about succession planning.
1: Let's talk about what it's going to be like when you're dead. Great conversation. Yeah.
0: Yeah. So it's, you know, it's a challenge. And someone was suggesting, this was communicated to me, that I, you know, do something differently than I was doing it. And initially I, you know, was feeling very resistant to that. And, you know, I felt that I really knew what I was doing and the steps that I was taking were reasonable. But then I actually stopped and recognized that the person who was saying this has a completely different set of experiences than I do and is at a very different place in their career, so to speak. And they just have not had certain experiences. And that, of course, given where they're coming from, the questions they're asking are actually totally reasonable. And rather than just ignoring this, which I was about to do, I felt that it would really be helpful if I responded and really engaged in a constructive dialogue and say, you know, I really appreciate what you're bringing up. And I can see why you're asking those questions and then do a better job of explaining what I was doing. And so it helped to just, you know, I was about to get, you know, sort of mini pissed off and just ignore what this person was saying. And instead it changed it into a very warm-hearted interaction that we both really appreciated.
1: Very instructive. Thank you. Court?
2: One way to think about insight in a very just kind of ordinary

0: extraordinary way is it's that same quality that if you have like a good friend or a partner or a loved one who really gets you, and we say a phrase like that, like, oh, they really get me. And what do we mean by that? Well, it's in some cases it's almost like they see us more clearly than we see ourselves. So when we're reactive about something, they can think, oh yeah, this is the kind of situation that, where Court maybe gets triggered and it sparks a moment of anxiety. And then therefore, because they see that clearly, they can help us see that more clearly. So I think of in my life, my wife Kasumi is one of the wisest and most insightful people I know. And we have a lot of these moments where I think because we both practice this stuff and work with it a lot, and also because we're from different countries. She's from Japan. I grew up in the Midwest of the US. Just to give an example, is we have these moments where the communication patterns are wildly different. In Japan, communication is very subtle, and you kind of have to read between the lines a lot. Whereas in my family and upbringing, it's much more direct. And so there's like a repeated thing we have where Kasumi will, for example, be standing at the refrigerator, and I'll be like, "Hey, honey, do we have any milk?" What I'm wondering is, like, I'm going to make tea in a few minutes, and I'm just wondering if we have any milk in the fridge, to save myself from getting up and going over there. What she will hear, if like we were a Japanese couple, if I was Japanese, it would be, I would be saying, why didn't you get the milk, or go get the milk? But I wouldn't be just asking, do we have milk? There's a whole subtext to that. And at the beginning, we would have these moments, and she would have a whole set of assumptions about what was being said. I would have a whole different set of assumptions, but we weren't upfront or conscious of what those assumptions were. But the skill of insight gives us the capacity to step back and say, okay, what's actually going on here? She might have a reaction, and then I think, well, whoa, what happened? I'm just wondering if we have any milk. And in her mind, she's like, what a jerk. I'm busy today. Why is he asking me to go to the store? But I think the capacity is actually to question those judgments, not from a place of like judging them as good or bad, but to see them clearly. So now we laugh about that stuff, and we have the ability to say, oh, let's actually bring our assumptions up to the surface. And then it's kind of amusing and funny, like how much this stuff can trip us up. But we are doing this all the time. We are making assumptions and judgments, usually unconsciously, and that's going on 24/7 in our minds. So at a core, it's like getting curious. It's being a student of your own mind. It's being curious about your reactions. And then these little moments, it's just profoundly helpful.
1: I'm digging into this concept of insight because I think it's so important. And I know of all the four, it was the hardest for me to kind of jump on the horse and start riding and feel confident that I was practicing it in my life. And part of what you write about in Born to Flourish is that there are principles from analytical meditation within the Tibetan Buddhist meditation traditions that you're bringing in to describe this core skill. And I wonder if you can both just talk about that a little bit. What is discovered in analytical meditation that is really essential for insight?
0: Well, one of the things is this kind of two-part dance move that goes on internally, from first getting a little space where you can be with an experience versus being swept away by it. And then from that space, you can inquire, you can explore, you can examine. So to use my anxiety as an example, the first thing was just to notice I was getting caught in a web of thoughts and feelings, and just, oh, there it is. It's that loop of thoughts in my mind and those feelings, that charged energy in my body. Whereas prior to that, I would be lost in it. I would be, to use our technical term, experiential fusion. Like you get fused, almost you are one with the mental emotional reaction you're having. So first, you just need to have that space. But you can have that space. You can observe your own thoughts and feelings and yet still believe them. You can still think the story is true. And so the next move is then getting curious, like, okay, how is this particular thought pattern shaping my experience? And with anxiety, what I first learned is that anxiety is like a magnet for negative information, and it has a repelling force for positive information. It creates almost like a blind spot where you can't take in consciously positive outcomes or possibilities, and the mind just latches on to anything that feels negative or challenging or difficult or threatening. Maybe threatening is the kind of the key word there. And again, the point is not to do away with that. It's not to stop that response, because sometimes anxiety is a very healthy response. It's really just to see that that's what's happening in your mind, and to see that it is shaping your experience in that way. And that opens up a world of possibilities. So you just are seeing clearly versus it being a lens through which you're viewing the world, and you don't realize you're wearing the pair of glasses. You just think you're seeing reality as it is, rather than reality as shaped by whatever emotion or thought pattern or belief system is kind of subterranean in that moment.
1: All right, let's move to the fourth skill, purpose, and how we can build that in, how you each build that in to your everyday activities. One example.
2: So purpose, it's important to point out, is not the way we use it. It's not so much about figuring out something grand to do with your life that's more putatively more purposeful, but rather how can we find meaning and purpose in even the simple things that we do on a daily basis, even the pedestrian things that we do. Can taking out the garbage be connected to our sense of purpose? And of course it could be. It just requires a little bit of reframing. And so, one of the rituals that I do every day that I'm at home, I've talked about this in the past, is I'm the one who scoops the cat litter every day. And, most people would, I think, view it as a necessary but, kind of aversive task that just needs to be done. And with a little bit of reframing, you and without any extra time, you can turn it into this really meaningful ritual. So as I crouch down to scoop the litter, I just reflect on how this is beneficial to my dear 14-year-old Siamese cat, how it's beneficial to my wife, how it's beneficial to all the people who come into this room. I enjoy doing it. I honestly enjoy it. It literally takes zero extra seconds, and it connects me to a purpose that is larger than myself.
0: I do similar things all the time. And I think to Richie's point, this is more about shifting our perspective on the life we already lead and the things we already do, than thinking we need to have some fantasy life where we're suddenly volunteering all the time or doing whatever in our mind we link with purpose. So one thing that I did actually before we hit record in this session, and Tammy, you said, let's just take a moment to ground ourselves. I did something that I do many times each day. I especially do before meetings because I have a lot of meetings. I just pause and I think, may I be of service in this meeting? May the people I interact with, may the work that we do together, may this ripple out in the world and be of benefit to others. And again, as Richie said, you can do that with anything. It doesn't have to be something that on the surface is very positive. It could be something neutral or even really difficult things. Like there's a stressful thing I have to deal with, and I wish I didn't have to deal with it, but I do. I'm stuck with this. So may whatever happens through this challenging situation, may somehow this be of benefit to others. May this do good in the world. May I learn and grow from this. So again, it doesn't have to be a spiritual thing or a positive thing, or it could literally be anything. And in particular, the challenging ones, when you link them with that sense of purpose, whatever values and guiding motivations you have that are nourishing, it just shifts your perspective in such a way that it almost becomes a practice that's linked to something that's important to you.
2: And if I can just add one really quick thing, having a strong sense of purpose is the single most important psychological predictor of longevity among people who are 70 years and older.
1: And you write that purpose acts like a psychological immune system, strengthening us in times of stress, helping us recover from adversity. How does it do that?
2: You know, the most honest answer is we don't know. We do know that it does do that. There's really good hard-nosed data to show that. Exactly what the mechanisms are, you know, we don't know. There are certainly educated guesses that we could take in terms of how having a strong sense of purpose is engaging certain brain circuits that play a role in modulating the time course of our reactivity to a stressful event. So we can tell a story about what we think may be going on, but you know, there's still a lot to be discovered.
0: And if you look at it from a psychological point of view, although we need to do a lot more research on this, one of the things that's almost certainly going on is what in scientific terms we call cognitive reappraisal. So oftentimes in a, say, a difficult situation, we focus on things that are out of our control. Oftentimes we have a kind of a negatively valenced interpretation of what's going on. And if you look at things in this way, it automatically puts us back in the driver's seat where we feel, instead of overwhelmed or powerless, we're focused on the things over which we maybe have some agency, which is our own internal responses. And it just changes our the whole kind of belief system that surrounds a given event. So for example, if you take, you know, like somebody like me, if I take anxiety, that is really one of the things that shifted in my practice, is that I was viewing it rather than this curse that I would have done anything to get rid of. I started to see that, okay, this is difficult, but I'm learning so much about myself and my own mind by having to deal with this. And I think now looking back on it, I see that anxiety actually is one of the greatest gifts I've had in my life. And even the fact that I did have to work with that, when I do things like this, or I'm teaching meditation, I always talk about anxiety. Almost every time I do that, somebody comes up to me and they just thank me. They say, I'm struggling with anxiety. It just means so much to know that you struggled with that. And I feel hope. I didn't feel that before. And I wouldn't be able to connect with others in that way and hopefully do a little good in their lives had I not struggled in that way. So again, it just changes the whole web of interpretations and beliefs that we have about ourselves and the world when we just link things up to this, some of our values and a sense of purpose.
1: I started off by asking you both about being activist scientists. And I've also heard you describe this science of flourishing as a science of hope. And gosh knows, hope is what we need. What gives you hope as you publish this scientific activist? I would say it's almost like a manifesto that you're offering to people 5 minutes a day. It can create neuroplasticity and change you in so many ways. What's the science of hope, the hope part, that has you both so inspired?
2: Yeah, I think you're naming something so important, Tammy. And this is a hopeful message. The fact that we can change with modest engagement in this way, where hard-nosed science is really showing this, is really a hopeful message. And we know, the way I think about this is like it's a public health issue. You know, when humans first evolved on this planet, none of us were brushing our teeth. And somehow, I bet every viewer here brushes their teeth for a few minutes a day. This is not part of our genome. We've somehow learned to do this. If we can learn to brush our teeth, we can learn to nourish our mind and nourish our heart. And if we spent even as short a time as we do brushing our teeth, nourishing our mind, this world would be a different place. This gives me a lot of hope. And it gives me a lot of fire in my belly to go out and do everything we can to bring this to different sectors in the world, particularly those that really need it.
0: Yeah, I agree. And I think, you know, to build on that, there's just a hunger for goodness, to see the goodness in the world. And there's no question. The problems are obvious. We all know that. We certainly can't ignore them, nor do we need to be, you know, reminded of them. And yet there's such a hunger for just seeing the things that reflect back to us, the best about our nature. And recently, you know, this is something that was in the news more recently. We had this peace march where these monks were just kind of, you know, walking throughout America. And it was just amazing, people coming out and just wanting to see them, wanting to be around them. And to me, it felt like this was they weren't saying anything. They weren't even really talking much. It was somehow they were a mirror that it isn't all hopeless. It isn't all the darkness, that there's something good in us that we can mirror back to ourselves and to each other as well. And you can just see the hunger out there, and that the fact that it is easier than people think, and that there are these currents, that there's, you know, like the work that you're doing, Tammy, that so many are doing, that people are taking time out of their day to tune into things like this. There's just so many things like this that we can easily forget about when the news is flooded with all the stuff that seems to be going wrong, that we can just overlook all these things that are the beauty and the richness and the moments of connection that are right in front of us.
1: 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Flourishing is contagious. Thanks for being such positive contagions here on Insights at the Edge. Thank you both so much.
2: Thank you, Tammy. So appreciate all you're doing.
0: I love being here. Thank you so much.
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4: 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Let's continue the program with a visionary activist show hosted by Caroline Casey of Coyote Network News. She is having a solo show today on the topic of Jupiter Liberating Storycraft. She's offering three different books as a thank you gift during KPFK Spring Fund Drive. 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

0: Welcome, allies, to the Visionary Activist Show, and I'm your weaver of context, Caroline Casey. Oh, so I just flew back from Morocco late last night, so I'm recombobulating. We're all recombobulating together. There were two important books that were my companions, one, My Whole Life Long, Caravan of Dreams by Idris Shah, and there was a synchronicity, because I was reading The Arabian Nights, A Caravan of Moroccan Dreams by Tahir Shah, and I did not know until my first conversation with beautiful Courtney, one of our guides, that he was the son of Idris Shah, and it's like, oh, that's wonderful. Idris Shah was very important to me, finding our own story. And what I wrote to Tahir is, not wanting to impose but offer appreciative woof on narrative synchronicity, it's 1970. I'm the kid in Andy Weil, Dr. Andrew Weil's salon, where we are all brewing, being responsible entheogenic explorers, and reading all of Idris Shah's Sufi teaching stories, along with Heinrich Zimmer and Jung and the history of divination, and learning tarot and the Kabbalah, and astrology was spoken in an intelligent fashion. And all of us, so I'm 17, everybody else is much older, they're clerking for the Supreme Court, they're left-wing writers coming in, they're, you know, it's a rich brew. And everybody found their guiding story. That's one of our themes, finding our guiding story. And that's one of the themes in Tahir's, beautiful book, In Arabian Nights, Caravan of Moroccan Dreams. So these two books, one, Caravan of Dreams, I still have the original copy. It's right here that I got in 1970, and it's traveled with me everywhere. And we will be distilling from both, but brewing with everything, because it's like to love disharmony back into harmony creates a greater harmony that existed before. So this is Jupiter and the Craft of Liberating Story. So yeah, so travel, big travel, huge travel. Ooh, I'm still in Morocco and I'm also here, so we're between worlds, and that's why Jupiter presiding each night over us, you know, exalted in the sign of Cancer. And I love that. Why should Jupiter, the intelligence of storytelling and travel and journeys and blessing, be exalted in Cancer, the sign of nutrient, until I read in the Arabian Nights, the Alf Laila wa Laila, 1001 Nights, where Scheherazade says, we all need stories even more than we need bread. And we go, right. So Jupiter in Cancer presides over all of us and reminds us we live in a storytelling creation. Everything is telling us its story by its color, its song, its rhythm. And if we simply approach the world with informed, reverent curiosity, our species would rejoin the guiding narrative. Hello, what's your story? Tell me your story, and I will spiral it forth. And there's nothing like travel. And in all the books I've been reading about Morocco and women and everything, all of their grandmothers told them, you know, travel, travel, travel and gather stories, travel and gather stories. Because travel across borders is great. And it is wonderful to be in a culture where there's, in Morocco, people speak three languages, right? So French and Arabic and English often, not always. And reading In Arabian Nights, A Caravan of Moroccan Dreams by Tahir Shah, we are offering those, I'll let you know how. But it's one of those things where you read a book and then you experience the book. I would have a thought and then I would read in Tahir Shah's narrative that thought, and then I would encounter it in the world, right? So inner and outer power of stories. So yes, so we're proffering these two books as thank you gifts for pledging to KPFA, and maybe KPFK, I haven't heard from them, I'm just landing now, Caravan of Dreams by Idris Shah and In Arabian Nights, A Caravan of Moroccan Dreams by Tahir Shah. And as all, the, both for a pledge of $110 by calling 1-800-439-5732 or kpfa.org. There we go. That's the official part. Now we're launched. Here we go. So in that 1970 Salon, Extraordinary Moment. Again, I'm the kid who gets to hang out. Everybody found their guiding story. Everybody in that, and that's a huge theme of Tahir Shah's book and of Sufism in general and the power of stories. We're born with a story in our hearts, and then how do we find that guiding story? And it's full of the books, both books are full of Harun al-Rashid, the great king who would walk among the people, ifrits, dervishes, jinns. Morocco also is a deeply spirited place where people also believe in or experience ifrits, dervishes, jinns, up to no good. And Tahir Shah writes with wonderfulness about how the workmen working on his house, you know, that they are haunted by jinns. Somebody makes scribbles of chalk on their board and they're like, oh, it's the jinns, we must do exorcisms. And then I would walk out into the street and find a door with chalk on it just like that, and we go, ooh. And it's a quirky thing to be in a culture that believes in mischievous things. And in the desert of Morocco, I had a powerful dream about jinns, right? And inner and outer. But it's also wonderful to be in a culture, assalamu alaikum, you know, alaikum salam, may peace be with you and upon you too, where all day long you are wishing people peace, every salam, every moment to and fro. And one of the great small things from years ago, my adventures in Syria with Deborah Felmuth, one of the small profundities that I kept with me everywhere. We're in a truck stop eating among the most beautiful meals in the world. And at the end, the young boy waiter says to Deborah, anything else, madam? And she says, salam tek, only your peace. I'm like, oh, that's so beautiful. So beautiful. You know, from one of the characters in Tahir Shah's book, I mean, they're real people. To succeed, you must reach for the stars and let your imagination find its own path. You know, how do you find your own story? We want to honor that. And Tahir Shah's wife, Roshana, he says, you know, she grows up with full of stories in the Panchatantra. And I go, oh, the Panchatantra, as well as the Arabian Nights, 1001 Nights. One of my favorite books, one of the oldest frame stories in the world, stories within stories within stories. It's even older than the 1001 Nights. And it's in which a king employs, magnetizes animals to teach his dunderheaded sons some lessons. It explores that one has decided that one will not be a reclusive saint, one will participate in the world, but how to participate in the world in a wise way. And it's, you know, friendship and learning. Better with the learned dwell, even though it be in hell, than with fools roam palaces that gods call home, right? And since scamp and sneak and snake so often undertake a plan that does not thrive, the world wags on alive. Evil is intrinsically stupid and will bring about its downfall. And this permeable nature between stories and myth and the news and back and forth, you know, one of the key stories in Tahir Shah's book from the Arabian Nights is the tale of Melon City. And just very briefly, it's about a king who wants to build a ridiculous, glorious arch to himself. And it brings about his downfall, in which he's also turned into a melon. And from that point on, that city, they determine the king. The king is the desire to build the arch has brought about his downfall, and he has to execute himself. It's very good. Inner and outer stories interweave. And to determine the next king, they say the next person who rides into town will determine the king. And the next person who rides into town is kind of like a Mullah Nasruddin, sacred fool, riding his donkey backwards. And the first words that come out of his mouth will be the new king, right? And so they ask him, who's the new king? And he goes, Melon, because that's what he answers to everything. And so from that point on, Melon is the ruler of the city. Anyway, so it goes on and on. Again, inner and outer. And so we're going to weave the news with all of these stories. And as you know, Anybody who pledges anything gets Amy Goodman another story in conversation with Kamau Bell about Steal This Story, Please. Comedian Kamau Bell hosted the talk with Amy Goodman and filmmaker Tia Lesson on Sunday, April 19th. The film takes us behind the scenes with Amy Goodman, the wisecracking, well, kind of wisecracking, granddaughter of an Orthodox rabbi raised in a tradition of asking hard questions as she navigates, well, kind of Scheherazade, as she navigates a news landscape reshaped by technology, corporate consideration, and political assaults on truth itself. A celebration of Amy Goodman and Democracy Now. Yeah, the Visionary Activist Show and Democracy Now started the same year. We're both 30 years old. She's, you know, every day, hardworking, just great. I'm once a week, you know, whatever I am. But we are kinned. Visionary Activist.
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4: Do you do do do do do do do do do do do do do do do do do do do do do do do do do do do do do do do do do do do do do do do do do do do do do do do do do do do do do do do do do do do do do do do do do do do do do do do do do do do do do do do do do do do do do do do do do do do do do do do do do do do do do do do do do do do do do do do do do do do do do do do do do do do do do do do do do do do do do do do do do do do do do do do do do do do do do do do do do do do do do do do do do do do do do do do do do do do do do do do do do do do do do do do do do do do do do do do do do do do do do do do do do do do do do do do do do do do do do do do do do do do do do do do do do do do do do do do do do do do do do do do do do do do do do do do do do do do do do do do do do do do do do do do do do do do do do do do do do do do do do do do do do do do do do do do do do do do do do do do do do do do do do do do do do do do do do do do do do do do do do do do do do do do do do do do do do do do do do do do do do do do do do do do do do do do do do do do do do do do do do do do do do do do do do do do do do do do do do do do

KNSJ is proud to present Custom Tailored, spinning music custom tailored for your enjoyment.

Welcome to Custom Tailored. I'm your host, Tim Taylor. Each episode features some of the blues, jazz, and popular music that formed the roots of rock and roll, including some songs that are rock music. I play whole songs with a little background on the artist and the music. The overall Custom Tailored show moves chronologically from the early 1920s to the early 50s. We now find ourselves in the year 1951. There's some early rock, R&B, blues, and pop. We open the show with V8 Baby by Tommy Brown. From there, we follow more sounds that help lead American music toward rock and roll. Tommy Brown, born in 1931, was a rhythm and blues singer best known for his emotionally charged early 1950 recordings with the Griffin Brothers. Nicknamed Weepin' and Cryin' Tommy Brown, he scored major R&B hits, including the 1951 chart topper Weepin' and Cryin', noted for its raw, sobbing vocal style. Born in Georgia, Brown was an electrifying stage performer whose dramatic delivery helped bridge jump blues and early rock and roll. Brown recorded V8 Baby for Savoy Records in Atlanta, accompanied by the Griffin Brothers. The brothers were Jimmy Griffin, trombone, and Ernest Buddy Griffin, piano. Next will be Elmore James with his first hit record, Dust My Broom.

0: We just heard Dust My Broom by Elmore James, on which he was backed by Sonny Boy Williamson II on harmonica, Leonard Ware on bass, and Frock Odell on drums. Elmore James, born Elmore Brooks in 1918 in Mississippi, was a blues guitarist and singer known as the King of the Slide Guitar. James was far and away the most influential slide guitarist of the 1950s. His electrified slide style and raw, urgent vocals, first heard on his hit Dust My Broom, became hugely influential on Chicago blues and later on rock musicians. The song was an updating of Robert Johnson's I Believe I'll Dust My Broom, one that James kept recording in a number of different variations throughout his career. James worked as a radio repairman, skills that he put to good use working on amps in order to get the distorted sounds that would become popular in the 1960s. Singer Roy Brown was born in New Orleans in 1925. Although called the first rock and roll artist by knowledgeable followers of history, Brown never received the widespread acclaim he rightfully deserved. With his powerful voice, songwriting skills, and charismatic stage presence, he was the model rock and roller. Brown dominated the R&B charts from mid-1948 to 51, with 14 hits for Deluxe. He's perhaps best known for his 1947 hit Good Rockin' Tonight, which was a 1954 hit for Elvis Presley. We're going to hear both sides of a 78 Roy Brown and his Mighty Mighty Men recorded in 1951. First will be the A-side, Good Rockin' Man, followed by the B-side, Barroom Blues. Brown wrote both. Barroom Blues reached number 6 on the R&B charts.
1: The shades close.

The Roy Mays Orchestra, led by trumpeter and bandleader Roy Mays, was an Atlanta-based rhythm and blues and jump blues outfit active in the late 1940s and early 50s. The group blended tight horn arrangements with driving boogie rhythms, sounds that were popular in southern black dance halls at the dawn of rock and roll. The orchestra helped establish Atlanta as a regional hub for post-war rhythm and blues. Roy Mays' sister, Sila Mays, began her career singing with her brother's band before becoming a prominent R&B singer and pioneering black radio DJ in Atlanta. The Roy Mays Orchestra is best known for a small but notable body of recordings made in Atlanta for Decca, most prominently backing singer Clay Brady. These sessions produced sides such as Peachtree on Peachtree, A New Kind of Feeling, and the instrumental Roy Peacock Boogie, a hard swinging number. Aside from Roy Mays, the lineup included tenor and baritone saxophones, piano, bass, and drums, standard instrumentation for Southern R&B orchestras of the period. Here is Royal Peacock Boogie.

Chuck Willis, born in 1926, was an influential rhythm and blues singer and songwriter from Atlanta, best known for helping bridge blues, R&B, and early rock and roll. Nicknamed the King of the Stroll, he scored major hits with CeCe Ryder and What Am I Living For, both of which topped the Billboard R&B charts. Willis recorded for OK and later Atlantic Records, where his relaxed melodic style inspired the popular 1950s dance The Stroll. Despite a brief career cut short by his death at age 32, Willis left a lasting mark on R&B and early rock music. On Willis's 1951 debut single for Columbia Records, It Ain't Right to Treat Me Wrong, he's accompanied by a small combo led by saxophonist Freddie Jackson.

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Next up is Violent Love by the Big Three Trio. It's another example of the raw, stripped-down sound that was emerging right around 1950. Like you and by the Conrad Prebys Foundation. Next up is Violent Love by the Big Three Trio. It's another example of the raw, stripped-down sound that was emerging right around 1950.

0: 1960s, best known for backing singer Bobby Davis on Bandera Records. Often billed as Bobby Davis and the Big Three Trio, their most common lineup was Davis vocals, Jody Williams guitar, Bob Walton bass, and Loretta Taylor drums. They were known for the songs I Was Wrong and One Love I Have. Here they are with Violent Love.
1: One, two, three, four.

Lucius Lucky Millinder, born in Alabama in 1900, had an ear for a hot song and a habit of making influential music. However, he rarely sang, didn't play an instrument, and couldn't read music. Nevertheless, Millinder led several successful big bands from the 1930s through the 50s, known for their energetic performances and hit records. His bands featured many notable singers, including Sister Rosetta Tharpe, Winoni Harris, and Bull Moose Jackson. On the song I'm Just Waiting for You, Millinder's personnel included vocals by Anastine Allen and John Carroll, trumpet by Harold Money Johnson, alto sax Bernie Peacock, tenor sax Bull Moose Jackson and Sam the Man Taylor, piano Sir Charles Thompson, guitar Bernie Mackey, bass Beverly Peer or Jerry Cox, and on drums David Panama Francis. The song was written by Carolyn Lee and Henry Glover. It became a significant hit, reaching number 2 on the Billboard R&B charts and number 19 on the pop charts.

You're listening to Custom Tailored, the radio show about the roots of rock and roll. I'm your host, Tim Taylor. The show takes a chronological journey from the acoustic blues of the 1920s and 30s to the R&B and jump blues of the 1940s and 50s. Along the way, we explore early country, jazz, and electric blues. Willie Dixon, born in 1915, was a towering figure in the blues, a bassist, producer, and one of the most influential songwriters in American music. Based in Chicago, he helped shape the post-war Chicago blues sound through his work at Chess Records, writing classics like Hoochie Coochie Man, Spoonful, and Little Red Rooster for artists such as Muddy Waters and Howlin' Wolf. Dixon's songs bridged blues and rock, later recorded by the Rolling Stones, Led Zeppelin, and Jimi Hendrix, cementing his legacy as a foundational architect of modern blues and rock and roll. Dixon sang and played bass on his 1951 recording Pain in My Heart, with sidemen Memphis Slim on piano, Harold Ashby sax, Wally Richardson guitar, and Gus Johnson drums.

Next will be two songs featuring Esther Phillips, I'm a Bad, Bad Girl, and Heart to Heart. Although Johnny Otis discovered Esther Phillips and backed her on many of her earlier Savoy sides, these songs were recorded after her move to Federal Records. Otis's band still backed her after the move. However, they appeared under saxophonist Early Warren's name because Otis remained signed to Savoy. That was a common practice at the time. Early Warren was a jazz and R&B saxophonist born Earl Ronald Warren in 1914. A former member of the Count Basie Orchestra, Warren participated in these sessions as a musician and orchestra leader. Exact personnel lists for these sides are not published. However, the core Johnny Otis band at the time included Johnny Otis on drums, Pete Lewis guitar, Lorenzo Holden tenor sax, Walter Henry alto sax, Devonia Lady D. Williams piano, Mario Delgardi bass, Don Johnson trumpet, and George Washington on trombone. On Heart to Heart, Phillips shared vocals with Billy Ward and the Dominoes.

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1: Charles Brown, born Tony Russell Brown in 1922 in Texas, was a blues singer and pianist known for his soft-toned, slow-paced nightclub style that was a primary influence on West Coast blues in the 1940s and 50s. Brown began his career in 1943 after moving to L.A. and joining Johnny Moore's Three Blazers. His smooth, quiet vocals were perfect for the sophisticated urban blues audience of the day. In 1949, Brown went solo. He had a string of R&B top 10 entries between 1949 and 52 for Aladdin Records, which included the one we're going to hear next, Seven Long Days.
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1: The Ames Brothers were a legendary vocal quartet made up of four brothers from Massachusetts. Joe, Gene, Vic, and Ed Ames were known for their tight harmonies and upbeat style, as well as hit songs such as Ragamuff, Sentimental Me, and You, You, You. Rising to fame in the late 1940s and the 1950s, they became one of the most popular traditional pop groups of the era, charming audiences on radio and television. On Undecided, the Ames Brothers were backed by Les Brown and his band of renown, giving the record its driving big band swing sound. The song, with music by Charlie Shavers and lyrics by Sid Robin, was originally published in 1938.

It's now time to bring this episode of Custom Tailored to a close. Stay tuned for more great music on KNSJ 89.1 FM. If you're listening on a Wednesday night, following this show will be My Music Obsession with DJ JD and Weak Sauce Wednesday with DJ Flavorless Flav. Our theme song is adapted with permission from the Bar and Grill Singers of Austin, Texas. 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I'd like to acknowledge Wikipedia, Discogs, Rate Your Music, Spontaneous Lunacy, Discography of American Historical Recordings, Biospot, Unca Marvi, MusicianGuide.com, and Copilot for portions of the background material necessary to produce this show for nonprofit KNSJ FM. The Five Keys were one of the most influential rhythm and blues vocal groups of the early 1950s, helping to bridge gospel harmony, R&B, and the emerging doo-wop style. Formed in Newport News, Virginia, the group exhibited vocal balance and versatility, seamlessly moving between romantic ballads and upbeat novelty numbers. Having begun in the mid-1940s as a gospel quartet, they moved into secular music and expanded their lineup, becoming the Five Keys in 1949. They signed with Aladdin Records in 1951 and quickly made their mark with elegant harmonies and emotionally rich ballads. Their breakthrough came that same year with a chart-topping R&B hit, The Glory of Love, a smooth, sophisticated performance that showcased their trademark blend of polished leads and a floating high tenor harmony. The Five Keys were inducted into the Vocal Group Hall of Fame in 2002, cementing their place as pioneers of modern vocal harmony in R&B and early rock and roll. On the Five Keys 1951 recording of The Glory of Love, the lineup consisted of Rudy West, tenor and lead singer, Bernie West, bass, Ripley Ingram, tenor, Marilyn Pierce, tenor, and James Dickey Smith, baritone and tenor. They were accompanied by Jimmy Wright and his orchestra. The Glory of Love will be our closing song. I'll be back next week. Same time, same station. Thanks very much for listening.

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Oh boy. Folks, this is Urine Eyes. Welcome to Thrill Street. Episode number 161. Yeah. Of our 1,000 part series. Welcome to Thrill Street. I'm your host, DJ Super Rob. This is Thrill Street. You're welcome to it. Here we go. Indie rock, indie roll, everything in between. Yay!

0: How's it going, folks? This is DJ Super Rob here,
1: known in the Northeast as DJ Starman, known in the Southeast as DJ Hemingway, and I am known by many other names, DJ names that if you had heard them aloud, the earth would rend and crumble, the firmament of the sky would fall to the ground, and other things.

0: Welcome, guys, gals, and non-binary pals. It's Welcome to Thrill Street once again, show 161. Back-to-back news shows. Folks, they said I couldn't do it. They said, the mysterious name, they said I couldn't do it. They said it couldn't be done. They said there's no way Welcome to Thrill Street can put out two new shows back-to-back. It's unheard of. It's unbelievable. We haven't seen back-to-back news shows since before the pandemic. The pandemic. Well, folks, it's happening. I'm here. I am your host, DJ Super Rob. Welcome to Thrill Street. We got a really good show for you today. All sorts of good stuff. We had a great radio meeting last night with all the DJs here at the station. Great news. We had a grant from our buddy, Conrad Kremis. Thank you so much. And hopefully more. And hopefully the community will continue to support this independent, community-based radio. Folks, we're not a commercial station. We don't play you ads. I mean, we play PSAs. But that's more like educational stuff. But we don't get ads or anything like that. You get all music, baby. Pure music. Nothing but. And today we got really good stuff. It's Friday the 13th. Do you guys know that? Yeah, so it's a spooky day today, Friday the 13th. But don't be scared. We've got plenty of good music. It's going to be a little Friday the 13th themed. I'm going to throw some spooky things in here or there. But there is a lot of new music to play for you guys. Oh, boy. We got, we got a new Smokey the Bear PSA. I'm excited about that. Stuff from Dry Cleaning, stuff from Salt, stuff from Winged Wheel. We got Holy F. Kim Gordon from Sonic Youth has a new album coming out that you're going to hear some of. Beck just did a re-release, but it's a re-release, you know, whatever. But there's much more new stuff coming at you. So much good music. A sample from the new They Might Be Giants. We're going to hear some Remember Sports. I'm going to play you a track from a new artist I found called Hemlock Springs. There's a new Golgo Boldero. Oh, there's so much good new music this last few weeks, folks. We're going to play it for you. We're going to start with an older track that seems oddly appropriate. Welcome to Thrill Street, KNSJ 89.1 FM. Let's start the show, folks. How about it?
1: Yeah. One, two, three, four.

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I like to burn my food up. Flames baptize the filth of plastic surfaces that has migrated onto

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0: Oh, right. Ah, I think we're here. Folks, it's Welcome to Thrill Street. Chaos Shade, 89.1 FM. I'm your host, DJ Super Rob. I have been your host, I am your host right now, and I will continue to be your host into the near future. So this is Welcome to Thrill Street. You're listening to show 161. Yeah, we've done over 150, 160 of these shows here in San Diego, and hopefully we'll get to 1,000 someday if the wind is willing and the creek don't rise. Is that how that goes? I don't know. Old expressions are dying anyway. We got to make some new expressions, folks. Like, I'm in there till the download finishes. Or, man, you're more annoying than a papa. I don't know what the new phrases are going to be, folks. Don't rely on me for them. But you can rely on me to tell you what you heard in that last series of music. So, in the background, I've got some Friday the 13th music going on because, you know, it's Friday the 13th, right? We already established that. You heard, we started out the show with a track from Andrew Jackson's Jihad, This Is Not a War. That was done in way back, it feels like a million years ago, but actually 2012, during the original Occupy protests. Would AJJ put out that same song now? I think it might be a little angrier, honestly. Although, now that come to think of it, I should really check in on AJJ and see if they have any brand new stuff. I didn't see anything, but I didn't look super hard. But after that, we played you Salt, S-A-U-L-T, not the stuff on your table. It has a U in it. This is Salt with God Protect Me From My Enemies. After that was Dry Cleaning with Evil, Evil Idiot. So, because I don't always tell you what the albums are, I'm going to tell you today. So, Salt's new album is called Chapter 1. That came out January 9th of this year. And Dry Cleaning, Evil, Evil Idiot, that is off of Dry Cleaning's new album, Secret Love. That also came out in early January of this year. After that was Delivery, Operating at a Loss. That came out January of last year. Still coming out. Then we played just some ads, some breaks and stuff. Well, not ads, our promos, you know. Because we don't do ads here. We're not a commercial station. We do promos, baby. So, after that break, we played you a double shot of Winged Wheel. The band's called Winged Wheel. The tracks were Speed Table and Beautiful Holy Jewel Home. Oh, hi, Momo. My buddy Momo the Mouse Rat is here being very cute, looking at me while I record this. That's the joys of having a home studio, folks. You can record with your pet rats. How's it going, honey? So, yeah, that was Winged Wheel. The new Winged Wheel album just came out, and that's Desert So Green. Desert So Green. There's a few tracks off that I like. I played you two of them, so, you know. After that was a band who I can't actually say their full name on the radio. Let's just call them Holy F. And if you're in luck, you could figure out what the F stands for. That's Holy F with Evie, and that is off their new album as well, which I have to tell you next break because I didn't look it up before I recorded this. And after that, the final track of this last set was Kim Gordon with Not Today, and that is off Kim Gordon's brand new album, which is called Play Me. Kim Gordon, if you have a bad memory or you're 19, was part of Sonic Youth, one of the most influential and powerful indie rock bands of all time. Sonic Youth inspired a ton of other bands. Like, they were really infamous for multiple people singing. Kim sung, Thurston sung, Homeboy, third
1: member who I'm terrible and can't remember right now because, you know, bong hits, they also sung. So, like, they really spread the singing duties around and the songwriting duties. Kim Gordon was married to Thurston, and well, let's not worry about how that turned out. But, you know, they're still rock and roll royalty, indie rock royalty, and Kim Gordon's new album, as far as I can tell, is pretty, pretty damn good, so worth checking out. What do you think, Momo? Yep, my Momo the Mouse thinks so, too. So, what do we got for you coming up? Oh, boy. Oh, boy. So, we got some Golgol Boldero. They are a very fun band. They have a new album out called We Mean It, Man. Hey, We Mean It, Man. And it came out this week. You're going to hear the title track off that album at some point in the near future. There's a, I wouldn't say brand new artist. I mean, brand new to me. It sounds condescending to be like, yeah, they're brand new. No, they've been making a career for a while. They are brand new to me, though. The name is Hemlock Springs. I'm going to play you a track from her new album, The Apple Tree Under the Sea. It's a little different than what I usually play. I don't want to freak anybody out. If you're a longtime listener to the show, you will know I play a lot of different genres of music. You know I play fast and loose with the definition of what indie is and what I think indie is. I will always strive on this show to play you music that I genuinely enjoy, that I think is interesting, whether I think it's funny, whether I think it's well done, whether I think it's a vibe that is indescribable, whether I think it's innovative, whether I think it is controversial. Like, I'm going to play you stuff I think is in the zeitgeist. I'm going to play you stuff that I enjoy. I'm going to play you things sometimes that I don't enjoy that much if I really feel like it needs to be heard or needs a, you know, or if I think that someone in my audience would like it, even if I'm not 100% on it. There's definitely stuff I play that I don't love, but, like, I like it enough to play it. Anyway, we got a lot of stuff coming at you, and Hemlock Springs, she is, like, so you're going to hear some of it. I'm going to say it's give it a chance. It's going to sound a little, like, maybe dancey at first, like it's kind of poppy, and then it just goes into some really unique directions. I really like kind of the direction that she takes the sounds. So, you know, give it a chance. You're going to hear some weirder things on today's show. It is Friday the 13th. That can be spooky. Don't worry about it. What else are we going to hear? Yeah, I really like the new Dry Cleaning album. I would give you, like, a ton more of it, but I don't want to play all Dry Cleaning. I totally could. We're going to hear a track from a band called Remember Sports. We are going to hear a brand new track off the They Might Be Giants new album, which I see is coming out in April, I want to say. It's going to be The World Is to Dig. The track is going to be Wu-Tang. Wu-Tang! Wu-Tang! And that will be sort of a precursor to me playing you some hip-hop. There's, like, one or two really good hip-hop indie tracks that I want to play this week, and I'm going to try to get around to. I just need to do a little editing on them. But, you know, we'll see. Hopefully it'll make it in as well. We just got a bunch of great music for you. I hope everybody's doing as well as can be. It's an insane world. I guess there's an Olympics or something, I guess. And everybody was oddly silent for Jay when her vice president came. It was weird. It was almost like you couldn't hear anything. So strange. So strange. And, yeah. We got new music as Super Bowl happened. Way to go, Seahawks. As an East Coaster and a forced to be a Giants fan because of reasons. It's a long story. I'm always happy to see the Patriots lose. So, good job, Seahawks. Good job, Sam Darnold. There is a Reddit community called R the Darnold, which is sort of this weird mocking of, like, kind of the Trump movement, but also fans of Sam Darnold. So it's a lot of Sam Darnold winning bigly, you know, stuff like liberal gays theory. Anyway, it's hard to explain, but they're really having a great time now that the Seahawks and Sam Darnold are done. So good for you. Good for the Seahawks. I actually didn't watch much of the game, but hey, good for them. Also, great halftime show, from what I heard, you know? Also, yeah, I hope everybody's doing good out there. I hope you're doing as good as you can. Stay safe, stay good. Don't take interviews with MLMs. Yeah, what are we going to play next? I think... Hi, Momo. Momo, what do you want me to play next? Maybe we'll play... You know, let's start with Gogol Bordello. Yeah, we're going to have some fun. We're going to play Gogol Bordello. We'll give you some Hemlock Springs, and then we'll get even weirder with it. This is DJ Super Rob. 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
1: 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Yeah. And, you know, promos.

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2: 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Also want to shout out Conrad Prebis. We want to thank, I call him, you know, Conrad P, like Master P. But Conrad Prebis, thank you so much. Support for station comes from good old Conrad as well. Alright, so what did you hear in that last set of music, aside from some amazing promos, thanks to the promo team? So, let's go in my book here. Let's go in the Wayback Machine. Alright. So, at the end of the last set of music, we played you Gogol Boldero from the title track from We Mean It Man, which is a brand new album that came out pretty much this week. After that, I played you a track from Hemlock Springs. That was Sever the Blight. The Hemlock Springs album, her album is called Check Notes. Check Notes, Check Notes, Check Notes. The Apple Tree Under the Sea. Yeah, so I'm going to play more of her stuff probably next week. I really, just fun tracks, what can I say? We ended the hour with They Might Be Giants, Wu-Tang, and finally Remember Sports, Never Mind. So They Might Be Giants, brand new album is coming out in April. That's The World Is to Dig. Wu-Tang's first single off of that. Remember Sports, that track was Never Mind. Remember Sports album, April, that's The World Is to Dig. Wu-Tang's first single off of that. Remember Sports, that track was Never Mind. Remember Sports album is called...

0: see so much suffering in the world. So she kind of taught me to create pages based on what I want and long for, dream for, desire, as it relates to not only my own life, but just our collective consciousness. And I'm looking forward to deepening that practice even more and somehow doing like immersive installation healing work. That's how I'm picturing it. And that's what I'm dreaming up. If there's any collaborators out there, hit me up.
1: I think there's a lot of different ways you can serve in this world. And I really just appreciated how Claudia really embodies her values in her work. Therapy in itself doesn't necessarily bring the things that she brings to it, but she made sure that her values, her politics, her spiritual guides, all of those things are a part of how she does that work. In many ways, as organizations, as individuals, as colleagues, as family members, having all of those things in our approach will only make us a stronger movement.
2: 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And that does it for today's show. 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

0: You're listening to Building Bridges, Part 2, as we hear from Robert Kayugulani Sesetamu, a voice of resistance against the long rule of dictator Yoweri Museveni, a movement that insists the election was not lost by Bobi Wine, but taken. And a struggle that now reaches beyond borders, calling on the international community to stand not with power, but with people. Let's listen to Robert Sesetamu, known as Bobi Wine.
1: We are succeeding. No wonder they are pushing back. If we are not succeeding, they will not be pushing back. We want to push for sanctions because this country has laws, and those laws function. They have the global Magnitsky law that, you know, is to the effect that corrupt governments and government officials and those that are involved in gross human rights violations can be sanctioned, their properties, what is Kuwamba in English? Confiscated and all that. That is what we want to do. We want sanctions on Museveni, his son, and all those officials that are involved in gross human rights violations, in the torture of our people, in the subversion of democracy, and even those judges that are so immoral and are so criminal that they present somebody to them that is grossly tortured, but instead of sending that person to the emergency room, they send them to

0: prison. You saw what happened to Kakwenza. You saw what happened to Edmutwe and others. Sejirinya and others. So, it works, and that is exactly what we are doing. But also, and very importantly, to mobilize ourselves in the diaspora. Friends, you people in the diaspora are very important. For all these countries that have freed themselves, the biggest percentage of that effort has come from the diaspora. You are the brain. And you're operating from a safe zone. So let's use it. But we can only use it when we interact regularly. That's why I keep moving from one place to another, from one state to another, to ensure that at least we charge each other. You say, you know, they say, it's one hand that watches another. I get energy off you to keep going. And I hope I also emit some energy to you to keep going. And there we'll keep going and going and going and going. Iron sharpens iron. I want you to know that we must organize. The diaspora is so effective, not just here in America. I'm here in America, and for as long as I still can move, I will go to Europe. I will go to the Arabian countries. I will go to Africa, the safe countries in Africa. But again, don't worry about me. If I could make it out of Uganda, I can even make it back into Uganda. And before you know, we're in Entebbe. So, let us keep believing. Let us keep going. Let us keep organizing. Let us keep agitating. Let us keep making friends. Making friends for Uganda. We are going to be free. Me, I'm not giving up. No, I'm not going to give up. In any case, what other alternative other than keep going? I like Bob Marley. He said you can never know how strong you are until being strong is the only solution. Here we are. Here we are. I want to thank the people that have supported us personally. I always laugh at myself when I say I'm homeless, because I am. The military took over my home. But I've lived just as comfortable as I was in my home because I'm surrounded with love. I want to thank you, friends, very much for keeping me fed, for keeping me clothed, for keeping me hopeful. Do that to each other. Do that to each other. Let us keep making each other feel safe, feel loved, feel secure, and let us keep the hope alive. So with those few remarks, friends, I want to appreciate you so much. I keep visiting various universities. A few days ago, I was at the University of California in Berkeley. In the coming days, I hope to speak to the students in Howard University in Washington. Hope to speak to the students in Harvard and many other places to ensure that this time, where the regime thinks I should be crying and I should be in a corner regretting why I ever got into this, I want to stand here and tell the regime that if I had to do it again, I would do it and even more stubbornly. Let us keep fighting. Uganda is going to be free. I have no doubt about that. I have no doubt about that. These things that you see the regime doing, sure, an exiting regime, if they were still here, they would be operating with confidence, but now they're operating with fear. They are under fear. Let us keep pushing. One day we will be meeting in our own home. One day we are not going to have to be shy about our country. We're going to be proud of our country. We're not going to have to be scared. We will be free, and that is very soon. But it's not going to come as a miracle. It's going to come out of the work and the push that we exert. Thank you very much, ladies and gentlemen, and thank you for the leadership.
1: Yeah, thank you so much, Mr. President. People power.
2: Our power.
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3: Thank you.
1: I'm Chagulani, the president. So Q&A is next. Please feel free. And thank you so much.
0: Hello. Mr. President.
3: Yes, sir.
0: My name is Ernest Skinner. 83 years of age, come August. I've been in this country since 1967. I've never stopped being a Pan-Africanist. I come from Trinidad and Tobago. I want to congratulate you on what you've been doing. The fact that you've put your body on the line time and time again is what is expected of true patriots. The beauty about it is that you are now surrounded by people who hold you in great esteem, and you should very much be comforted by that. I'm extremely happy to know that your wife has joined you. I move in political circles, and I understand that Brother Meeks has met with your folks. I would like to give you the opportunity to possibly meet with the head of the Congressional Black Caucus, Congresswoman Yvette Clark. Yvette is my congressperson, and I helped her get her elected. So I will do that. So I'll be talking with your president, your local president, to see how that can be done. Continued success.
1: Thank you so much.
3: Thank you, Elder. Appreciate it.
1: Thank you, sir. Much appreciated. Yeah, thank you so much. Yeah.
4: Mr. President-elect, congratulations. My name is Bukola Shonuga. I'm a Nigerian-American, but I call myself, I'm a citizen of the United States of Africa. That's what I call myself. And my question to you is, you feel safe in America, ironically. I've been following you for quite a while now. By the way, I'd like to recognize Milton Alimadi. Milton Alimadi is your number one champion, brother, you know, who's a champion. I mean, just gives us so much power, and he's one that actually invites us here in such a short notice. But back to my question, it's ironic that you're in America right now with the situation in this country, with an autocrat in power in this country, where you feel safe. In light of what's happening in the Gaza Strip, in Iran, as we speak in the Middle East in general, and the role that America and Israel play in this massacre that's happening in that part of the world, why do you feel safe in America? Well, I mean, really, I want you to answer the question. Why do you feel safe in a country that Africans, so to speak, used to look up to this country as a safe haven that we come and we work and we contribute to the economy and the culture of this nation, whereby America does not belong to white people, we belong to indigenous people, right? So we're all entitled to be in this country. And I understand that that's why we're here and we contribute. But then again, my specific question that I would like to address, why do you feel so safe in this country considering the current state of affairs in this country? Thank you.
0: Thank you, Mama. I appreciate the fact that you envision Africa as a United States. We might not see that in our lifetime, but when the dream is kept alive, we'll get there. I mean, our forefathers envisioned freedom for 400 years, but they saw that freedom through their posterity. So dreams never die. Why do I feel safe in America? I never said I feel safe, because I don't feel fully safe. But I can confidently say I feel much safer in America than back home. The farther away I'm from home is the safer I feel. Isn't that painful? Isn't that ironic? I just mentioned that in the days of Idi Amin, you could, as soon as you cross the border, you feel safe. But even the brothers across the border are compromised, and the compromising continues. So first and foremost, I wanted to make it to be as far away from home as possible to feel safe. Not only for safety, because I could go to Zambia, I would be safe in Zambia. At least they have a decent president who also happens to be my personal friend, my president Hichilema. I could maybe have a semblance of safety in countries like South Africa and others. But again, Zambia or South Africa is less responsible for the situation in Uganda than America. For a long time, America has been giving Museveni up to $1 billion. Now that money is given to Museveni in our name. But realistically, that money is meant to suppress us. So I came to the US, one, to get a semblance of safety, but not to be safe, because I know the regime in Uganda has a history of pursuing his political opponents, even from far across borders. I mean, even when I move in America, I look over my shoulders because I know a lot of taxpayers' money has been invested to pursue me and eliminate me. In fact, it's easier and safer for them to harm me or eliminate me from a country like America, because then they can say, ah, it was not in our hands. But again, I'm here in America to make a case for Uganda, to tell the Americans, the American administration, that we are not here to ask you to save us. We are here to demand that you stop sponsoring our oppression. If America is not supporting Museveni, he would not be able to subjugate us for that long. If the EU was not empowering and sponsoring him, he wouldn't. We can fight Museveni and defeat it. But we cannot fight against $1 billion a year. We cannot fight against the American guns and the French, tear gas and the European euros and all that. We want to call them out, to ask them to stop being partners in crime. And we don't only call out the administration, but to try as much as possible, which we are. That's why I'm asking you to make as many friends as possible. Pleases me so much to see that we have an elder from Trinidad and Tobago, to a sister like you from Nigeria, coming together as Africans to agitate for an African country so that we can make that a free country and a base to free other countries. And we know that this is a country where citizens are respected and listened to. So if American citizens reach out to their congressmen and women, to their senators, and tell them to stop using the taxpayers' money in sponsoring terror in Uganda, we believe that will work. We believe we'll get sanctions against them. We believe we'll pressure them the same way the American government was pressured to stop aligning itself with the apartheid regime in South Africa. We can achieve that. We can't reinvent the wheel. It has been done before. It can be done. Finally, I'll tell you this, that what is being done in Uganda is not being done in Europe. I mean, if the people that Museveni is killing were being killed by any European dictator, that dictator would not be in power the following week. Imagine that if there was a son of a president in some country in Europe that brags about torturing people and posts that on social media, that says, oh, I killed 24 members of the opposition party and their leader should be my 25th victim. Imagine if that happened. The entire Western world would be up in arms. But to see that that does not happen in Europe or anywhere in the world, but happens in Africa, is an indication that the standard of human rights in Africa is rated low. So if the standard of human rights and the standard of democracy in Africa is rated lower than anywhere else in the world, if that's not racism, then what is it? Thank you.
5: Hello, Mr. President. My name is Amolsa Hasasha. I'm Ugandan, born and bred. I just wanted to commend you for how resilient you have been over the course of this fight and struggle. I've personally felt overpowered over the times, over the years, seeing the things that have been happening to you. And because of you, seeing that you did not give up, and have inspired such tremendous wave of leadership and Pan-Africanism across Africa, because we all know Bobi Wine is not just a Ugandan treasure, you are a treasure across Africa and the world over, we know that you're the duly elected president of Uganda, but this is just more, a matter of when, not if. I know that you're going to be in State House in Uganda. What is your view of leaders like Burkina Faso president and working with them once you take office in Uganda? Thank you.
0: Thank you. That's a very interesting question. Have you ever had a question for which you have a different answer as time moves, where your answer keeps evolving? First and foremost, I'm one firm believer in young leadership in Africa. And when I saw Ibrahim Traore taking over, I was glad. Why? I loved and I love Thomas Sankara. And I saw Thomas Sankara taking over. Thomas Sankara did and what we hoped he would have done had he lived inspired us. It's because of people like Thomas Sankara, revolutionaries like Thomas Sankara, revolutionaries like Che Guevara, that we wear the red beret. We want that spirit to keep moving, the spirit of selflessness, that revolutionary spirit. And indeed, I was excited when Ibrahim Traore took over. And for the positive things that he said, the Pan-African rhetoric that he had, I was really, really inspired. Although I don't believe in violence, I agreed with him on everything. I agreed with him on taking back what rightfully belongs to us and making sure it benefits the African people and not the imperialist. However, I disagreed with the way Ibrahim Traore took power. But I was persuaded to believe it was necessary. Like Malcolm X says, one has to free oneself by whatever means necessary. So while I didn't agree with the way he took power, on one interview, and I was in South Africa, I said that, if Ibrahim Traore was popular outside his country, then I believed he was equally popular in his country. Then the best thing for him to do as a leader is to give the people of Burkina Faso a chance to vote for him so that he can be their servant and not a boss. A popular leader wants to make the people believe in them. Personally, I believe in servant leadership. I believe leaders are supposed to be servants. And you must teach everybody to be like you. Traore has the opportunity to plant his mindset, his African-oriented mindset, in the people. And then give them opportunity, because for a leader, you must multiply yourself. I've said it many times, I want to inspire as many Bobby Wines in Uganda. And among them, you will find even more talented Bobby Wines than myself. More educated ones like myself. Because the success of any leader is to be able to inspire other leaders to come after them. So that was my firm belief. Of course, over time, I keep getting disappointed when I saw that he scrapped the Electoral Commission. It hit me bad. And recently, I completely disagreed with him when he said that people, that democracy is out of the way. I strongly believe that as Africans, we must empower each other to hold each other accountable. Countries like America and the developed world, and this is my opinion, they don't develop because their leaders are so good. No. They develop because their people are empowered to hold the leaders accountable. These leaders don't steal money because people will go on the street. People will fight back. We have to empower our people. That's my opinion. I'm not a Burkinabe. But I believe that the people should be empowered and they should be given the right to give we, the leaders, the mandate. I might be speaking so well, but the things I'm saying, Museveni said even better and more eloquent when he was my age. I keep telling people, don't rely on me. I'm not fighting to save you. Power corrupts, and absolute power corrupts absolutely. There was nobody more inspiring than Yoweri Museveni. When he was my age, me, I was named after Robert Mugabe. My name is Robert. When I was born in 82, Robert Mugabe was one of Africa's most prized revolutionaries. And my parents named me Robert after Mugabe. Look what Mugabe turned into after time. So for any leader that is not accountable to people is very, very, very prone to being corrupt by power. As we know, power corrupts. So a leader that's not answerable to people, a leader that's a king, I don't agree. I believe Burkina Faso, just like he produced Sankara and he produced Traore, it has many sons and daughters. Give them chance, create a situation where leaders are going to be accountable. I believe in a situation where leaders fear to offend their citizens, where leaders govern in the interest of their citizens. That is my own humble opinion. Thank you.
5: Now that you kind of touched about it, I watched an interview of you, I don't know where it was, whether Al Jazeera or CNN, where you were asked what you would do to make sure that when you get in power, there's no dictatorship ever to ever, ever happen in Uganda, because you just mentioned that absolute, you know, power corrupts. And, you know, I just want to know, what are your measures when once you become president, what will you put in place to ensure that we do not ever have another dictator for life to come, whether it be you or someone else after you?
0: Thank you. Those measures are not going to put there after we take power. Those measures have to be put now. Whatever we believe in, we must show it now. You cannot give what you don't have. I cannot tell you, trust me, put me in power and go and drink your alcohol. No. It is always work in progress. What we try to do now is build and strengthen institutions. For us, the party that I lead, I don't make decisions, we make them together. We debate and we decide as a leadership, as a team. But the most important thing, if you ask me, to ensure that you immunize a nation against dictatorship, empower, first of all, the citizenry, empower the people. That's why we call ourselves people power. When people are empowered, leaders are going to respect them. And then strengthen the institutions. Institutions outlive human temptation, human weakness, and human greed. If we had institutions functioning, if the judiciary was functioning, then people who are opposing the government legitimately would not be thrown in prisons and even denied hearing. They would, you know, be handled according to the law. If the institution of the police was functioning, it would be keeping law and order, protecting citizens and their property, and not playing politics. If the institution of the military was professional and independent, it would not be a tool of oppression. It would be guarding our borders. But now, every now and then you hear ADF rebels sneaked into our country and killed X amount of people. Why? Because the military is focusing on chasing political opponents. So let us strengthen the institutions and make them independent. The parliament, I mean, you saw just yesterday, General Museveni gave 100 million to every MP. Now, 100 million is like $35,000. Imagine giving $35,000 to every member of parliament. We have 557 members of parliament in Uganda. Where he gets that money? God knows.
1: People power. Our power. People power. That's our president. His Excellency Robert Kyagulanyi, the elected president of the Republic of Uganda. Thank you so much, comrades.

0: something simple and dangerous to those in power. You can jail a candidate, you can shut down a vote, you can silence a station, but you cannot extinguish a people who have decided they are free. From Kampala to New York to Washington, D.C., from the streets to the airwaves. The demand is the same. Democracy must mean something, and it must belong to the people. Our thanks to Robert Sensatoma, Bobby Wine, for his courage, his voice, and his unyielding commitment to democracy, and to the organizers and expatriate communities building international solidarity, because no struggle for freedom stands alone. You've been listening to Building Bridges. If you missed part of this program or want to share it, you can certainly visit the archives of WBAI.org or WPFW.org. Until next time, educate, agitate, organize. I'm Mimi Rosenberg, and this has been Building Bridges, Never Walls.
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0: Oleada, performed by Julieta Venegas in our Democracy Now! Studio. This is Democracy Now!, democracynow.org. I'm Amy Goodman with Juan Gonzalez. We turn now to an often forgotten group of people caught in the middle of the war in Iran and the closure of the Strait of Hormuz. Over 20,000 seafarers who've been stranded on ships that haven't been allowed to pass through the strait for over 2 months. United Nations International Maritime Organization estimates at least 10 seafarers have been killed since the start of the war. These maritime workers are working-class men from developing countries across the Global South. They form the crews on oil tankers, container ships, and smaller support vessels. The men have been trapped on some 1,500 ships that have been unable to dock on either side of the Persian Gulf. Caught between fears of war and the commercial pressures of shipping companies, the workers have limited legal protections, unpaid for several weeks, lacking the visas to disembark in any of the Gulf countries near the ships. The men have been stuck on board for weeks with dwindling supplies of food and water. Most of them had to take out sizable loans to pay middlemen to get these seafaring jobs. Now they've been stranded in a war zone with almost no money to show for it. A few hundred men have been repatriated off the ships. Here's a man who just landed back in India after an arduous journey through Iraq, Armenia, and Dubai.
1: We did not have internet, and there was no way to communicate with our families back home. We were quite tense, and our relatives also were under a lot of duress back home. Subsequently, even getting food became difficult. Around 200 people, Indians, are still stranded there.
0: We're joined now by two guests. Manoj Yadav is General Secretary Forward Seamen's Union of India, joining us from Mumbai. And Mohammed Archedi is the network coordinator for the Arab world and Iran at the International Transport Workers Federation. He's joining us from Bilbao, the Basque region of Spain. We welcome you both to Democracy Now! Mohammed, let's begin with you. We're talking about, what, 20,000 seafarers? What happens to them now?
2: Before the invitation. Well, there are more than 20,000 seafarers stranded. They are in a total— they have a deep feeling of lack of protection. Part of the requests we do receive, we have until now, in the 2 months after the start of the war, we have been reached out by more than 2,000 seafarers, 2,000 times reached at the ITF, at the International Transport Workers Federation. Not, that doesn't mean that it is 2,000 seafarers. It's much more, because a seafarer is talking on behalf of a group of seafarers or all the crew on board. The main problem is the big worry, absolute big worry about the situation, being aware of the situation of war. There are requests of repatriation. There are requests to being stranded there, being blocked there. There is lack of food. There is lack of provisions. There is lack of water. There is shortage of food. There are seafarers asking us that they are eating once a day. And, of course, there is the other problems to which these seafarers, men and women, are exposed, have not disappeared with the war. So we have still cases of abandonment in the region, abandonment as defined by the Maritime Labour Convention. Seafarers who have not been paid for 8 months, not paid for 5 months, not paid for 11 months. These are all cases that are happening there. So for us, these are just not numbers. Here are seafarers, civilian workers, who have the bad chance to be in the wrong place. The seafarers, men and women, have not provoked this war, are not part of it, and cannot stop it. And unfortunately, they are vulnerable because they cannot move by themselves. We have to understand that these seafarers cannot just take their bags and go to the airport. The seafarers here are just exposed and absolutely vulnerable and need and claim protection.
3: And, Mohammed, the global economy depends on this world shipping network, and yet many of these workers come from different countries. The ships are under Liberian or Panamanian flags. There's no one actually no nations that stand up for their workers. Could you talk about the international character of these crews?
2: Yeah, the seafarers are mostly, the most majority are from the Global South, so from the developing countries, India, Georgia, Egypt, Philippines, Indonesians, Myanmar. So these are the most nationalities affected. And as you have described, rightfully described, unfortunately, the flag of convenience system lacks transparency. And we are here clearly in a situation where the seafarers on board, who are necessary for the supply chains, who are necessary for the economy, we have to remember that the vessels do not run alone. The vessels go nowhere without the workforce, without the seafarers, men and women on board. And now we observe that in such a situation, there is absolutely no protocol to protect them. And we are talking here about protection, about physical integrity, about physical protection. You have mentioned in the introduction, there are more than 10, at least 10 of seafarers, 10, 12 seafarers who lost their lives. And this is absolutely not acceptable. It is absolutely not acceptable that the maritime industry in the 21st century, absolutely aware about this, we are not putting the human dimension, we are not putting the seafarers, the workforce, without which, I insist, without which these vessels will not and cannot move. We cannot put their living conditions, because the seafarers work and live on board. This is important to understand, because the seafarers is not like us. We do our journey of work, then we go home. The seafarers stay there, and now we are all seeing it live all the time. They are exposed, they are vulnerable, and they are claiming protection.
0: Manoj Yadav, we want to go to you for Seamen's Union of India, speaking to us from Mumbai. You're in touch with seafarers and their families every day. You've said the majority want to go home. As we wrap up this discussion, talk about conditions on the ships. What's preventing more seafarers from leaving, and what does repatriation entail?
4: Yes, from the day this war began, we are continuously communicating with hundreds of seafarers, mainly focused on the ports of the Iran and the water territory of the Iran, where the maximum damage has been done by this war. So there are hundreds of vessels, especially small vessels, as Brother Mohammed has already described, what are the situation, overall situation in Middle East. But the seafarers who are mainly stranded at Iranian port and within their water territory, they were under big pressure, big threat, because many of have seen continuous bombing, missile, drone attack. Even at a time, they have reported from Bandar Abbas, they have reported from Khorramshahr, Siri Island, Lawan port. They are continuously showing, initial days, they were continuously showing us on the WhatsApp video call what was the condition, where a continuous bombing was going on. In that condition, Let us be very clear, the seafarers are trained for commercial vessel. They are trained for serving onboard merchant vessel. They are not trained for the war. And what was their mental condition during those days when they were there and continuously watching witnessing a continuous attack nearby their vessel? Some of them have reported very, very close to their vessel, nearly 500. So we have continuously raising the alarm, flagging the issue. Even the family members, who initially after mid of March, when many seafarers lost the communication with their family due to shortage of internet facility, that was the biggest issue with the family members when they were not able to communicate. That was the time what Brother Mohammed has already said. There were so many vessels which were facing shortage of food, shortage of water. Even some of them have started rationing the water. So 2 hours in the morning, 2 hours in the afternoon. We have handled few cases where the seafarers have traveled from Khorramshahr, Bandar Abbas to Busair to Armenia. It's nearly 1,800 kilometers by road. And they completed this journey till Mumbai. After taking a flight from Mumbai, nearly 15 days, 20 days, they had,
0: Manoj Yadav, we have to leave it there, but we'll continue to follow the story. And General Secretary Ford Seamen's Union of India speaking to us from Mumbai, and Mohammed Arachedi with the International Transport Workers Federation in Bilbao, Spain. That does it for today's show. I'm here in Minneapolis, where I'll be at the 11:30 screening of Steal the Story, Please, the new film about Democracy Now! At the Main Cinema, joined by one of the film's directors, Carl Diehl. Then on to Chicago. I'll be at the Music Box Theater tonight and on Saturday after the 2:30 and 6 p.m. screenings, joined by directors Carl Diehl and Tia Lesson, and tomorrow night with Juan Gonzalez as well. On Sunday at the Historic Oriental Theater in Milwaukee, Steal This Story, Please tour continues through May. Go to Democracy.
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7: Hello, Grant.
6: So we're back on Stop and Talk, and in this episode, we're going to be talking with Megan Thomas, who is the president and CEO of Catalyst of San Diego and Imperial Counties, formerly known as Grantmakers of San Diego, and an organization that helps the nonprofit and foundation community in San Diego better understand the opportunities and challenges that we collectively face. That probably sounds like a whole bunch of inside baseball, but it turns out not to be that at all.
7: Yeah, you know, Megan and the team at Catalyst very much are a resource for all the nonprofits in the region. They offer some annual conferences on everything from how to share their learning and their data, and they also really kind of partner to call into question, like, let's stop and think about what are we doing in these spaces of philanthropy and nonprofit. So I'm excited to hear your conversation with her today.
6: I think people, even if you're not working in this sector, are going to find this interesting because we're going to touch on what it's like to be working in on social issues, period, and what it's like to be working on social issues in San Diego. So if you care about social issues or you care about San Diego, I think you're going to find this interesting. Megan, welcome. Thank you for taking the time to stop and talk with me.
8: Thank you, Grant. And I love this idea of stop and talk. It at first I thought, well, that's an interesting thing to call a podcast. But the more I thought about it, the more it actually made sense of, you know, we got to actually stop and give ourselves a minute.
6: Thank you for that. We're going to use that as a promo because that's pretty much the idea here is to take a moment out to, and that's what we have to do more of in modern life is take a moment to connect and find time to really understand each other, right?
8: Yeah, it's true. And I think, you know, certainly in the last few years, but just generally, we're all so rushed and driven to accomplish what we've set out for ourselves, what someone else has set out for ourselves, that this notion that spending time in conversation, spending time in thought is somehow lesser, it has been absorbed a little bit into society and into how we work with one another. And so having somebody carve out space to just hit the pause button and do so is it's a privilege, honestly.
6: Yeah. Well, I love that. And I know you've been doing a lot of thinking about time, and we'll come back to that during the course of our conversation. But let's start by introducing you to people, although many listening to this program will know you already. But tell us a little bit about who you are.
8: Sure. Yeah. The danger of staying in one place for too long is you start to pop up on Google. You start to see people who you're supposed to know. I'm from San Diego. I was born and raised here in Escondido and in Poway, and had a lovely childhood. A lot of my family is still here. I spent about a decade, a little more, on the East Coast. And I really recommend that to folks who I can influence, is that especially being in such a beautiful place, there's this interest in, oh, I'm going to stay here, I'm going to go to a local school, et cetera, et cetera. And we have wonderful schools. But I think it really did me a great service to go away and see how other people live and what other cultures and sort of ways of being are, and importantly, how they see us. I was talking to someone who said, you know, people on the West Coast are just, they're so fake. They're just not very nice. Mm. And I was like, I don't understand that.
6: Yeah.
8: You know, because in my experience being on the East Coast, I'd walk around, I'd smile at people. You know, I thought this was a great thing. And what they explained was, no, in New York, someone might not smile at you, but they're going to be real with you. On the West Coast, you don't know what you're getting. Everybody's going to smile at you, but they're not being real. Like, they're not having a relationship with you. And so it was just an interesting take on what it means to, even in a split moment, to
6: what
8: connect with somebody.
6: What constitutes friendliness.
8: Mm-hmm. Exactly.
6: Yeah, that's great.
8: Exactly. But I came back here after a couple of rounds of schooling and some work to work in the nonprofit sector. I worked for San Diego Coastkeeper, which is an environmental advocacy organization, for about 6 years, and then was very fortunate to join what was then San Diego Grantmakers, and is now Catalyst of San Diego and Imperial Counties, to work in the philanthropy adjacent sector,
6: right.
8: the incredibly exciting world of infrastructure.
6: What was it that drew you to the nonprofit sector? Mm. Because you came out of Yale School of Management, I think,
8: sure,
6: and came back to San Diego and decided to dive right in with a nonprofit working on environmental issues. Why?
8: So from the time I was in eighth grade, I had an amazing social studies teacher, Ms. Sanseverino. She lit a fire that I would be able to be this international titan of business. I imagined myself strutting around in a power suit with shoulder pads and high heels, and I was going to live out of a suitcase and jet set all around the world, and it was going to be this amazing existence. So I went to business school. I thought, oh, I'm going to either major in Spanish and get a certificate in business, but no, I'm going to get a business degree and I'll just study Spanish on the side and that'll be great. Turns out I loved Spanish. I enjoyed business. I interviewed with one of these like international consulting firms, and within the first 20 minutes of the interview, I knew that I absolutely never would go into that field because it was the worst experience I've ever had. And at the time, I was in Washington, D.C., and there was this banner over the student union that said government and nonprofit career fair. And I thought, well, you know, I'm not looking for a job. I don't want to stay in D.C. I'm going to go home to San Diego and figure it out. But that's interesting. Don't really know what that's about. So I just wandered through, as a college student does. And the CIA was there, and Oxfam was there, and what actually happened was I dropped my resume and within a couple of months had a job offer from the National Geographic Society.
6: Mm.
8: And it's like Ghostbusters. If National Geographic asks you if you want a job, you say yes. So I ended up in DC for the next 6 years or so, and honestly had a really incredible couple of managers and mentors who sort of set me on the path that led me here today.
6: That's fantastic. It's how we often get to the places we're going
8: in
6: life.
8: Yeah, it's true.
6: On that score, when you came to San Diego and eventually ended up working at San Diego Grantmakers, you worked for a woman who was a legend in the nonprofit arena. Tell us a little bit about what it was like to work at Grantmakers and then what you've tried to do as leader of what is now Catalyst.
8: So lots of people will know that you're talking about Nancy Jameson.
6: Yes.
8: She is an institution. She created an environment. So Catalyst of San Diego and Imperial Counties, we changed our name 2 years ago, sort of reflect the more proactive stance that we have. But it's been around for 50 years as an organization. And Nancy's leadership over more than a decade really took it into the position to be able to take that thoughtful, proactive, participatory stance, building on what was a legacy of creating a space where people could come to have hard conversations. She really embraced her role as a leader of service, I would say, as a nurturer of people. And Grantmakers became a place that you came not just to learn about how to do good philanthropy, but a place that you came to talk about those resources, to talk about where did they come from, who isn't at the table, how can we work more collaboratively together. And my first job was actually inspired by Nancy saying, at one point we were very fortunate to connect with the Satterberg Foundation and have partnered with them for about 6 years to bring some funds into the region. And part of that was building the capacity at Catalyst to host funder collaborative groups. And my first job there was as senior director of collaborative philanthropy. It was meant to sort of systematize and bring together in a cohesive strategy how we can unify independent parties who are distributing funds to have the time to get together and think about their collective impact, not like big C, big I, but just like their total impact and how they can do it better together.
6: When you took over as leader of the organization, did it give you pause to follow somebody like Nancy? And how did you wrap your head around what the opportunity was?
8: It certainly gives me pause. It's a legacy to live up to. But I take pride in knowing that Nancy believed in me. She actually left the organization because she was ready to move on to other things. And very sadly, very tragically, we lost her to cancer just a couple of years later. But she had laid out the idea that she could be of service in other ways and that the organization could grow and thrive under new leadership because we had been set up to do the things that we're doing today. And that means that, you know, we're all fortunate to be in this field of philanthropy. And for the most part, that hasn't come from any particular effort of ourselves beyond the sort of, you know, fill out a resume or be born into the right family or what have you. So we really have a responsibility to steward that wealth in a way that recognizes that it's really the communities that we're working in who have built that wealth over time. There's a disparity in how it's distributed, but there are enough resources for everyone to thrive. The reason that we have differentiated outcomes is because some have control over wealth and others don't. And so shifting from who we have been as San Diego Grantmakers into who we are now as Catalyst has been about continuing to build spaces, but to really much more specifically have those conversations and talk with folks about what are you trying to do to address the fact that you can write an X number dollar of check to a community that you have no knowledge about? And how can we really bridge and build relationships that allow us to return some of that self-determination to the communities that it's been taken from historically through slavery, genocide of indigenous peoples, labor exploitation, all of these things that our country has in its past but doesn't have to have in our future?
6: Right. As I think about the shift that you've made, it is a brave one, and it has required some courage on your part. You know, people listening may not understand, but a Grantmakers Association is just typically a membership association of foundations or people interested in philanthropy. And it's a vehicle for convening those folks, sharing resources, talking about ideas. But it doesn't necessarily have to have a point of view. And what you've done is shift Catalyst in a direction where it has a point of view. How has that been?
8: It's been great. And I will credit our board of directors for putting in a lot of hard work over the last many years to get to the point where this is what they want. You know, because we're a nonprofit organization, and we can have another podcast to talk about all the foibles of how, you know, nonprofits are set up. But our mission is set by our board of directors. And they have said, look, in able to remain relevant in this community, we need to do something additive. Mm-hmm. If all we're doing is taking resources to hold meetings, even though that is, in fact, more or less all we do, we need to be a multiplier effect. You know, people ask, oh, well, didn't you lose members? You're coming out and you're talking about DACA, or you're coming and talking about LGBT community members and their rights. And the answer is no. We've had some good conversations. We've had people who ask us why, saying, you know, this isn't your lane. You're meant to be convening us for meetings about Form 990s. And they want to know why we're talking about these things. But as far as I can tell, that just opens a door to help everybody come to terms. And, you know, not everybody's going to come to the same place. And I was talking to somebody, I don't remember who it was, but I was talking to somebody who sort of asked, like, where are we as an organization? And I said, well, we're a little farther ahead than our members, and we're quite a bit behind where our staff are, right? So like, we're doing the work to hold space for people to come to new conclusions.
6: And are you finding that people are... Your constituents, which includes philanthropists, foundations, are they engaging in that conversation?
8: They are. They are. And I'll acknowledge, you know, there's a number. We have something under 100 members, and it's mostly institutional. So foundations, folks with some sort of form around them, you know, not an individual who's managing their own wealth. And it includes community foundations whose donors are those people.
6: You are listening to KNSJ 89.1 FM.
8: So not everybody is at our table, but that's okay. You know, we're not trying to be everything to everybody, and we have incredible partners in the community. But our members, honestly, have been so grateful to be able to get together, understand what one another is doing, understand what one another is struggling with, share experiences and resources, that we've only seen a hunger for more of this, more conversations with folks that they wouldn't otherwise be able to meet with, whether that's, you know, somebody who lives and works down the street or somebody who's coming from another state. I think there is a lot more to do in the space of opening people's experiences and understanding, because primarily the folks who hold control over wealth are not the people who are experiencing the oppression and injustices that they are trying to solve for.
6: Right. And so that disconnect creates the tension and makes the conversation difficult.
8: Mm-hmm.
6: Right.
8: Mm-hmm.
6: Let's pause for a moment to talk about the plight of nonprofits more generally, or the challenges. You said it would require a whole other program, and it probably would. But I think it's important to understand what it's like to be a nonprofit at this point in time, particularly to be a nonprofit at this point in time in San Diego. My observation about where we are currently is that organizations are facing a myriad of social challenges coming out of the period after, well, we're not really post-COVID, but we're post, let's say, post-pandemic. After the murder of George Floyd, all the social disruption that happened and the economic dislocation that resulted from that. What are you hearing from nonprofits about how they're doing?
8: The traditional pattern, right, is that as the economic and social situation degrades, generally, the demand for what nonprofits provide increases. And that holds true. What I think probably could have been predicted from a community standpoint, but maybe wasn't from a philanthropic or a government standpoint, was throughout that period of time, we saw people and communities rise up and do what they needed to do to support themselves and their communities. The resurgence or visibility of mutual aid efforts, meaning groups of folks in a neighborhood who were collecting and delivering food, medications, giving people rides to doctor's appointments. That was really prevalent across the country, but certainly also here in San Diego. And in fact, resulted in some cases in the formation of new nonprofit organizations, because they recognized that what happened during that period of time you were describing was not that new problems emerged. Those have been there, but they became, in some cases, more sharp, more segregated, and more in the news, frankly. So suddenly there was a response from philanthropy that allowed folks to do some of that work in addition to what they were doing on their own, but the need didn't go away. What I have seen happen for nonprofits is that they are exceeding their previous capacity in providing services, but the ability to create the infrastructure around that, including the communication strategies, so that other people know that they're doing it and will provide them the resources, whether that's philanthropy or the government or what have you, isn't keeping pace. And so we have a lot of folks who are struggling to hire folks, to do the grant writing, to qualify for certain funding streams. And the answer isn't always funding. We work in funding, and so we talk a lot about funding as though it's the best and highest goal. But I want to acknowledge also that there are a lot of other things. But I would say that the biggest gap I'm seeing in the nonprofit community right now is that capacity to sustain themselves in a way that is healthy for the organization, the employees, the volunteers, and the community.
6: The University of San Diego's State of the Nonprofit Sector report, this came from the Nonprofit Institute last year, indicated that San Diegans as a whole have a lot of admiration and support for nonprofit organizations. At the same time, that doesn't necessarily get translated into the type of support, monetary or otherwise, that the sector needs in order to respond to the levels of need that it's experiencing. And I don't think that's unique to San Diego. I actually think the level of awareness of the nonprofit sector here is probably higher than in many other communities. But why do you think there is a disconnect between what people know and value about nonprofits and their willingness to get behind their work?
8: One of the disproportionate facts about giving is that folks in households with lower incomes give a higher percentage of what they have to the community than those in higher. So we're not talking about absolute numbers. We're just talking about percentages.
6: Right.
8: So, you know, writ large in layman's terms, it would be like folks with less money are more generous. And I think there's a lot of psychology behind that. And there's a lot of economics there, right? That insists that stay true, because the richer you are, the easier it is to invest to become richer and richer. We saw that through COVID. You know, if you had a retirement fund, it got richer over that period of time. And we're in this, like, do we have a recession or not period right now? But that's important to talk about, because when we look at the metrics that USD puts out, which are really important, and Catalyst is actually syncing its member, like, funder survey with the USD survey this year, so we can say, what are the nonprofits saying? What is philanthropy saying? Do they match, hopefully? And if not, what conversations do we need to have? But the need to talk about the work that's happening and its importance is one thing. And communications doesn't come naturally. Folks who are doing the work don't immediately think, in addition to like getting these folks to their medical appointments, I need to make sure I write a blog post about that. That's not everybody's first instinct. But that is the primary way that funders are figuring out who they're going to give to. And so that's why you see also a higher level of investment into sort of large established organizations who are all doing wonderful work, but whose management structures look more like traditional corporations, and the people occupying those seats look more like the donors. So you get white-led organizations with CEOs, VPs, directors, managers, et cetera, who are paid on a certain pay scale and work a standard week. Like, that is a lot, it's just a lot easier to understand for most folks who are in the driver's seat of funding. And one of the things that we're trying to do at Catalyst is get people out into communities just to meet and spend time with some of these grassroots organizations that are the only ones who can reach, you know, maybe it's not granny down the street, it's mi abuela, you know, around the corner or across the border. Once you start to build those relationships, we can start to see funding flow differently.
6: It's so interesting. Do you, for somebody who is brand new to San Diego, who wanted to know about philanthropy in San Diego, how would you characterize it?
8: Very collaborative. I am constantly impressed by how interested our foundation and funder community is in talking with one another. Mm-hmm. One of the reasons, I think, is that we are sort of by definition a scrappy town. We don't have huge corporate or philanthropic headquarters like some other places in the country. We are an amazing community that when you look at a map, if it's zoomed out far enough, what you're going to see is Los Angeles. Right? So if you're looking at somebody who's interested in funding quote unquote Southern California, they're not necessarily thinking about us. So the fact that we get together and collaborate is, I think, the defining characteristic of philanthropy here. The flaw in that is that folks don't necessarily have all the information that they need. Mm. And so one of the things that Catalyst is working on is how do we create these spaces for the funders to connect with one another? So, you know, if you're funding youth arts programs, you want to know who is funding middle school band and who is funding, 18 to 26 year old theater and who is funding Native American cultural initiatives so that there can be a coordination and we don't miss opportunities to work together or to be complementary.
6: So as part of what you're doing, you're helping philanthropists and foundations understand a variety of different organizations and approaches to the working community. And I loved your example a moment ago of the organization led by Manuela and the, you know, neighborhood-based, focused on community work, maybe not the model everybody's used to in their head. Sometimes in the way philanthropy talks about this today, we set this up as an either or, that it has to be one or the other. And as I look around the landscape of San Diego, I see some fabulous big nonprofits that are working really hard to think about the community differently, to reach out differently, and they have scale. So that's important. And they're struggling financially. I see small organizations that never get the resources because, to your point, they're not getting, in the past, they've not gotten the attention. How do we get to a conversation in our community where we see both of those as legitimate and figure out how to knit that together into a coherent philosophy of philanthropy, or am I dreaming?
8: I think you are dreaming, and it's a good dream.
6: Yeah.
8: We cannot achieve the things that we don't have if we don't dream, right? Mm. And so often we're constrained in our actions by what we know. So I would say we should all do more dreaming. But the key there is then we have to essentially fund those dreams, right? And if you don't have a two-year study with concrete deliverables and data that demonstrates that over time this will scale and result in great things, you still have to fund it because it might. The challenge, I think, is that systemically we have as a community acknowledged the need for community-based, community-led organizations or just groups of people that are reaching out and talking to their peers and delivering services and organizing actions by their peers. We haven't yet gotten our structures or perhaps our mindsets to provide resources there. So what we've done is a challenging, problematic interim step of funding the large organizations to then provide funds to those small organizations. And there's some legitimacy to that in that if you want to talk about public dollars, you know, state funds, federal grants, there is so much administrative burden to that that some of those smaller organizations simply couldn't manage. Some of it is about what's required to qualify, and that we could address, but like that administrative burden is a real and true barrier. But if you're talking about a $20,000 grant to do a music program in a certain neighborhood, it's called Barrio Logan, right? You should be able to figure out how to just fund the groups that are in Barrio Logan. You don't need, but if you're talking about a $20,000 grant to do a music program in a certain neighborhood, it's called Barrio Logan, right? You should be able to figure out how to just fund the groups that are in Barrio Logan. You don't need an interlocutor. Not.

0: you know, in many regards, nobody's looking over a philanthropist's shoulder, you know, telling them what they can and can't do. Somebody, I was at a conference, a national conference of people who do what I do, and somebody made the very astute point that almost all the rules in philanthropy are ones that we've made up ourselves. Mm-hmm. There's only a few actual laws. The rest about how we distribute funds over time, the reports we require, the documentation that we have to have before we give money out, even the notion of needing somebody to sign an agreement, like, that's just stuff we've made up. Mm-hmm. So I get really excited when people try to just do something a little different that lets go a little bit of the control they're exerting over the funds and says, you know what? I trust you. And if things go way left field, not what I expected, well, I was going to give that money away anyway, and now I've learned something.
1: Mm-hmm. And I can attest that that is a sometimes hard thing for foundations to do, but you're absolutely right that the rules are rules for the most part we've imposed. Mm. And I think we're seeing in the field a growing awareness of the need to trust organizations, which gets expressed in fewer requirements and more general operating grants and more multi-year grants. What excites you most about what you're seeing in San Diego?
0: People's openness to change. I would never wish upon us anything that happened in the last 5 years. However, some of the lessons that came out of it have really cracked the mold.
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0: So when I have foundations come to us, true story, and say, Megan, we really want to fund some Black-led organizations. Who are they? You know, on the one hand, you think, well,
1: you're glad they're asking, right?
0: Exactly. Yeah. You think, okay, cool. We're going to work with this. Or when you have a giving circle say, you know what, just give that money out early, even though their grant doesn't start for 2 months and we don't need reports. Mm-hmm. That starts, again, it starts a conversation. It starts to prove that we can, in fact, do things differently. And we've seen more interest in funding community organizing, whether the foundations are calling that or not, but just people spending time organizing themselves so that they have a voice, so that they can have influence, so that they can create the community that they want to see. That's been super exciting. I've seen more interest in Indigenous communities. We have 18 different Kumeyaay tribes in the region, and in Imperial Valley, the Quechan are there as well. And these are folks who are members of our everyday society. This is not a historical fact or historical people. Right. So that's been really exciting. And just Imperial Valley itself, which is to the east of San Diego County. It's the same size geographically as San Diego County. It is economically and culturally linked. I have met more people who are from the Imperial Valley.
1: I've met a ton since I've been here.
0: Yeah. Right? Like since I started just saying the words, people say, oh, yeah, I grew up in El Centro. Oh, sure, yeah. It's amazing. So it's having folks in the philanthropic world have an interest in funding in that region, which has an incredible immigration and health and environmental justice needs and opportunities has been really good. So just like openness to change, not just funding the same way to the same folks all the time.
1: And what I love about your good-natured understanding of that coming from all kinds of different organizations and folks is we all start somewhere, right? Mm. So what you're seeing in general, though, is a willingness to change and move and take on issues that maybe weren't true 5 years ago.
0: Yeah, absolutely true. And as a sector, I think, you know, as you said, every person comes from their own place. And we work with members who are staff of corporate foundations or giving programs. We work with folks who are members of families who have a family foundation. We work with giving circles, and they have different financial capacities. They have different abilities to influence decisions, and they have different interests in funding, having relationships to go with the funding, doing some advocacy to go with those relationships. So we really have to create an environment in which everybody understands what their options are and feels valued for what they can and are willing to give. And that's sometimes a challenge because we get real excited about

0: something and we want everybody to do the most, the fastest, like, and all together. And that's just not the reality, but that's okay.
1: You recently chose to take on as an organization a program for individual artists that we've also funded. And I'm curious why Catalyst decided that that was a priority.
0: Yeah. So you're talking about the California Arts Council Creative Core program. And in our region, it's called Far South Border North. And it's a roughly $5 million program to essentially increase the income of artists and cultural practitioners across the region, funded by the state. We're doing that in partnership with the City of San Diego and the San Diego Regional Arts and Culture Coalition. The grant is actually to the city. And, you know, we started in the project just at the invitation of the other partners to offer what we knew about the community-based organizations that might be good partners to be involved. The reason that we have increasingly over the past 5 years been involved in public funding efforts is that we recognized our region is not getting its fair share. We also wanted to see what it was that philanthropy could do to address that challenge. During COVID, we partnered with the San Diego Black Chamber of Commerce to distribute small business grants to Black-owned businesses. That was also in partnership with the City of San Diego. And we recognized that because of our position with philanthropy, we could do a couple of things. One, we knew a lot about how to do grants, and we knew a lot about how to do them in new ways and how to ground them in a community and equity-centered process, right? Like, take as little of the burden to the recipients and take as much of the burden onto the grant maker. We continue to do that because there's a need in the region for that capacity we were talking about. Another example is the Stop the Hate grant from the state of California, which is about funding groups doing anti-hate work. It came out of the recognition that Asian American API communities were subject to incredible hate incidents, hate crimes during the COVID pandemic. And so funding came through. But in our region, there was an API coalition that said, look, the groups that are part of this coalition either are not eligible or don't want to be the recipient and manager of these funds. Mm. We want to partner with you to do that because we have a relationship, because we trust you to do this well, and because we know you can manage it administratively and will be in partnership with us to lead the work programmatically. Similarly, with Creative Core, the city said, look, we're a government entity, but we know you, we have a relationship, and we want to think about how Catalyst can be the vehicle for a more equitable grant distribution process that goes more quickly and more smoothly and is a better experience for the artists.
1: Fantastic. Well, I'm delighted that you've taken on that role, and it's an important role. And to all of that, I would just add, at least from our perspective, the importance of artists for San Diego can't be overstated. Mm-hmm. I think we need those voices, and we need them to feel like this is a place they can be.
0: Yeah. And by working with the Conrad Prebys Foundation to add another 20 or 30% to that Creative Core grant, we were able to add almost 50% more to the income that the artists are receiving. And that combination of public and private funds is, I think, a little bit of the magic that we're hoping to see continue to replicate into the future.
1: And I do think that that is a magical formula that San Diego can repeat over and over again. Before we wrap up, I'm just thinking about what you see as the big challenges, and I want to come back to what we mentioned early in this conversation about time, because we've talked a lot about funding, which is a nice term for money, and we've talked about other forms of support, but the one non-negotiable in life is time, and yet you've thought about how we manufacture time, how we create time, so tell me a little bit about what you're thinking there.
0: The idea of time as a commodity has become problematic for us. There has been much said in recent time about rest and rejuvenation and wellness. And yet the conversations about remote work and whether or not hybrid works are all about productivity.
1: Mm-hmm.
0: If you ask my husband or even my colleagues what I do, they say, well, she has a lot of meetings. And it's true. My calendar is terrifying. But what that actually looks like is building relationships and cultivating trust. And if we hope to make a change in our society through the activities of a social sector, we have to have more relationships and deeper trust. And that means we have to have the time to get there because it's not instantaneous. And there are a lot of harms that need to be undone or understood, grappled with, and addressed between individuals, between communities, between sectors, to everybody. We've all got our stuff,
1: right?
0: And so I think our biggest challenge is to say we are going to set aside the time. And by set aside the time, it means we have to all agree that we don't need a concrete deliverable to come out of a period of time other than some folks got together and spoke.
1: Mm-hmm.
0: There's a really salient for me example of that in a group of nonprofits called San Diego Leaders. They were a couple of dozen nonprofits working broadly defined on leadership development. So get out the vote or how to be elected or just what your rights are as a parent. And some of our members back about 7-8 years ago sort of looked around and said, you know what, we've got a bunch of nonprofits sort of doing the same thing. Maybe they should get together. And there's a little bit of conversation. Do you want to do this? Would this be helpful? Okay, great. And those foundations said, we will fund you for 5 years to just get together as a cohort. And I can tell you from firsthand experience that it took probably 2 years to even get to a place where those organizations were ready to talk about their shared vision and their shared objectives.
1: Wow.
0: And it's been beautiful. It's been challenging, but it has really resulted in a network of nonprofits that are connected in a way, and not, you know, not to take away for, it's not like we did this for them, but just the fact that they had that space and were told, we're going to provide this space. We're going to hold this space for you. We're going to feed you lunch. And we don't expect anything from you other than that you work together has really sort of set my mind as to both what is possible and what is required for us to get to that collaborative understanding place where everybody knows what their place is and that it's different, that we're all different, but we're all in this together.
1: In our work, we absolutely believe the statement about that community moves at the speed of trust.
0: Mm-hmm.
1: And your example is a perfect illustration of why that is, you know, that we, in some ways, Megan, we're, well, we are both in the same business, which is, you know, I'm thinking we could say it's about philanthropy. We could say it's about social change, which it is. But I think it's also about helping our society find hope in a time when there, I think there's a lot of struggle over that because of what's happening with climate change, because mm-hmm. of what people see happening in national politics, in the national scene, the epidemic of loneliness in the country. It's easy to despair.
0: Mm.
1: What is giving you hope now in the work that you're doing?
0: It's really the people. You know, that's a pat answer. But I had a conversation today that I'll share that brings a lot of things together that gives me hope that we're on the right path. There is an effort led by a remarkable individual named Mark Philpart called the California Black Freedom Fund. This is a collaborative fund that about a dozen or so funders have contributed to. It's an effort to raise $100 million to start to support Black power building, which essentially means that people who identify as Black in our communities have a voice in the future of our state. And the way that he talks about the work specifically identifies the need to build community power, incorporates partnerships with policymakers at the state level who have recognized that they can and must speak out about the disenfranchisement of Black communities and the need to return wealth and wealth-building capabilities to Black folks. And also about the broad diversity in our Black community. You got Black refugees and immigrants, especially here in San Diego. You also have Black folks who are not immigrants. You've got amazing artists and entrepreneurs. You've got business folks. You've got people who are mothers. There's just so much richness. And yet, at the same time, this is something we have to call out specifically because of the history of slavery and racism that has denied the Black population their rights. And here we have a statewide effort led by somebody who has political support and financial support. And there's a really bright future for this effort. So I think if we can do something like that, almost anything is possible.
1: Well, thank you for that example. And thank you for the work that you're doing. I really appreciate you taking the time to stop and talk with me. This has just been a wonderful conversation. And I really am grateful for the work you're doing.
0: As am I to you and your team. It's not something that anybody can do alone. And so it's good to be here with you today as we do the work in an ongoing way.
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3: I love that you interviewed another homegrown San Diegan. It just makes me happy.
1: You need to confess your bias.
3: Well, yes, being from here, it's just, you know, I know people who are born here who either stay here or come back were few and far between. So it's just nice to see her come back and really want to dedicate her time to the community here.
1: What I appreciated, aside from that, because I come from outside and don't qualify.
3: But you're a San Diegan,
1: I am now a San Diegan.
3: Yes.
1: And I just love this community. But what I really appreciated was her perspective of somebody who had gone away and come back and really came to see how this community is a scrappy community that is its own distinct place in Southern California, and that we're in many ways connected to LA, but we're distinct and separate from LA, and we are our own community with our own opportunities and our own needs. And I just love the spirit that she described in San Diego, because it's what I've seen. You know, I've seen scrappy is a perfect word for this town.
3: But she also said, and I just want to go there, Grant, on the East Coast, we are perceived as nice and fake. Has that been your experience?
1: That has never been my experience. I wonder if she's talking about Californians more generally or an impression of LA, maybe. But I have to tell you, what I experienced coming to San Diego was genuine warmth. And my wife, Faradna, had the same experience. Genuine warmth, a really shocking amount of niceness, because we came from a very nice community. This is a friendly town. Now, like every friendly town, that can also masquerade ways in which people don't engage or don't connect on real issues. So we talked about that a bit, too. But that's very different from what she described. So maybe we disagree with Megan on that one.
3: You know, I get it. Because when I left to go to Chicago, I also felt the same way. You know, I think the fakeness is we're polite when we disagree and we maybe don't want to face it. I think we've changed. I think San Diego is growing. And because we're bridge builders, jargon, we want to kind of work through things. But to go deeper into what Megan was saying, right, she talked about all that this sector is facing, the nonprofit, the foundations. We're working to make sure that there is equity in communities. Mm-hmm. And again, that is all jargon. So when we say equity in a community, what do we mean?
1: Part of what I took away from this interview with Megan was this work is complicated and challenging right now. In any respect, if you work in the social sector, which includes the nonprofit sector and foundations and even purpose-driven companies, if you're working on mission, then you're encountering blowback in unexpected places. You're finding yourself having to fight for first principles in a way that maybe feels odd. And yes, you're having to explain terminology at every turn because somebody is prepared to immediately challenge you on being too quote-unquote woke or leaning too far this way or too far that way. My simple version of equity is fairness. Do you want to live in a world that is fair? Do you believe in a vision of America that is about fairness or not? And if you really believe in fairness, then you believe in equity. But I think what she was pointing to is how difficult it is right now to have some of these conversations and how the work is challenging in a way right now that it hasn't been before.
3: And she goes into the idea of strategic giving, right? We give to try to find the places where we can make the most difference as a foundation or as a nonprofit. And so I also really think what she talks about there is something that we're all trying to do right now, right, and we're learning from. Would you say just more, you know, leading Prebys Foundation, how are we thinking about strategic giving? What are you seeing in the field right now?
1: In terms of, I think it is important to have an impact in mind that you want to contribute to your community. It's important to have strategies that will help you get there. It is important that you understand how to measure that. It's important that you understand how to engage other folks in getting there. But part of what Megan also talked about was, and I think this has been a bedrock principle for us over the last couple of years, is that really doing this work well starts with listening to people and engaging the community itself. So that is I think that's a key mantra for Megan. She talked about it a lot, but if we want to be successful in any ambitious plan we set, we have to start by engaging the community, listening to the community, and where appropriate, sharing leadership with the community. Because if we're designing fancy plans that are we dream up in our, you know, in our isolated ivory tower, what we're going to get is not a very pretty result in the end. Her way of looking at this work is that you have to ground it in community. You have to listen to community. You know, it's very interesting in talking with Megan because she's very calm in how she talks about it. And it almost sounds clinical, but there's a lot of passion underneath that and also a lot of thought that has gone into sort of her bedrock first principles. And I think the way she has led Catalyst in San Diego is based on a set of principles that are value for not just San Diego, not just for people working here, but for anybody working in the sector. It is brave, it's courageous, it's working with community, it's listening to community, it's letting other people lead when that's appropriate, it's stepping out when you need to step out. All of that came out in this interview, and I think it's a tribute to her leadership.
3: Yeah, I learned from her in that interview the idea of pivoting when needed, right? You listen to community, and then where you can respond or adjust to make things more appropriate for the group you're in partnership with, you adjust.
1: Right. And there's a lot to adjust to. And we talked a bit about that. You know, she talked about the economic challenges that the community faces at the moment. I think we're in really interesting times in terms of how people perceive themselves and how they view the sector, and whether they view the issues that we're working on even as legitimate or not, or whether they agree with them or not. All of those massive cultural cross currents that we're seeing out there in the ether affect nonprofits every single day. You know, it affects who they fundraise from and how successful they are at fundraising. It affects how they talk about the work, the language they use. the people and audiences they connect with. And we're seeing a lot of organizations really struggle even now with the fallout from the pandemic. You know, the pandemic experience is not over for America, and it's certainly not over for nonprofits serving vulnerable populations in our society. Some have been able to survive to this point because of extra resources that they got during and the immediate aftermath of the pandemic, and because of largesse that philanthropists felt during those times. And now that money is running out in many cases, and they're encountering a very different set of headwinds, and people are less aware of the need that exists in society. So I think the important part of what Megan is doing is providing nonprofits with tools, but she's also helping the community talk about these challenges.
3: Exactly. I think that storytelling piece of here's what we've gone through, here's how we as a nonprofit have adjusted our funding to meet the moment, and here's where we need support is an important story, because you're right. I don't think we hear the struggles of nonprofits in the same way. And I like to believe that when we hear those stories, it calls us into action to give and to donate to the different causes of these nonprofits. Yeah.
1: My friend Phil Buchanan, who heads the Center for Effective Philanthropy, and which I used to serve as the board chair for, wrote a book called Giving Done Right. And for anybody who wants to understand the unique challenges of what it's like to run a nonprofit, I would strongly recommend this book. But in Giving Done Right, Phil talks about how in our society, because we glorify business for everything, right? So in our society, we talk about how you often hear people saying that if only nonprofits would be run more like a business. And it is such a phony canard, because in fact, running a nonprofit is in many respects harder. It requires a different set of skills, working against a bottom line that is oftentimes wickedly hard to measure, maybe even impossible to measure, and depending on an entirely different kind of marketplace that is a marketplace of donors and a marketplace of ideas. And I think part of what Megan and Catalyst are doing is helping nonprofits in San Diego find the training and the resources and the development opportunities that they need to be successful nonprofit leaders, which is different from leading a business.
3: And to your point, Grant, I know there's lots of leadership support for CEOs, right? They have executive coaches and all these things. And I think what you are reminding me of and what I heard in the conversation with Megan was nonprofits need support too, right? It's not just about them balancing their budgets and running their program, but they need probably printers or, you know, auditors and all the things that come with running a business, but it has even stricter rules. So thank you for that reminder.
1: You know, our nonprofit community in San Diego is a major force economically, and they are a major force socially that are helping our community deal with healthcare issues, with enlightenment and creativity and culture issues, learning and education and development issues, helping our youth be successful, helping people connect with the outdoors, helping us deal with environmental challenges. Really, if you think about that, without those people, San Diego would not be ever able to achieve its true potential. So they are critical players, and we need leaders like Megan Thomas to help them become as successful as they need to be for the benefit of everyone in San Diego.
3: Yeah, and what I appreciate about Megan and her team is it also allows us to think bigger, right? To dream about where can San Diego go? You know, I know she's experimenting with what the nonprofits want to do in the future. And I just want to hear more of what is the San Diego we can build when we all have the right support.
1: And she talks about the importance of dreaming and the power of having a compelling vision, which I think our sector does. And we're really grateful in our work to have leaders like Megan Thomas alongside us for this journey.
3: Excellent. I think I take away a lot from this conversation. So thank you, Grant.
1: Same here. Thank you. Thanks for listening. 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It is produced by Crystal Page and Adam Greenfield. It is engineered by Adam Greenfield and recorded in the Voice of San Diego Studios. Thanks again.
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6: Good morning. 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You can follow us at commonwealthreport.news. Is America becoming a giant with a limp? That's how Chinese analysts are now describing the United States. Since the Iran war began in late February, America has burned through about half our long-range stealth missile cruise missiles and fired off 10 times our annual Tomahawk purchases. Beijing's military thinkers are watching, and they're not impressed. They say if Washington can't crush Iran quickly, it certainly can't defend Taiwan against China. Retired Colonel Yong Gang says the war, quote, diminished the U.S. military's ability to project combat power, end quote. Former Global Times editor Hu Xujing says America is on the verge of losing every piece of the chessboard. Trump heads next week into a summit with Xi Jinping with far weaker cards than he expected. When you empty your arsenal in someone else's desert, you don't intimidate the next superpower. Did Trump and Hegseth lie about crushing Iran? Yes. A leaked CIA analysis published by the Washington Post shows Iran can withstand the U.S. blockade for three or four more months without serious economic hardship hits. Tehran still holds about 75% of its mobile missile launchers and 70% of its missile stockpiles. Most underground storage facilities are back online, and Iran is assembling new missiles. Compare that to Defense Secretary Pete Hegseth crowing in March that Iran's military has been wiped out, rendered useless. Connecticut Senator Chris Murphy says the administration, quote, lied through their teeth. Trump quietly told Congress last week the war was over, dodging the 60-day War Powers Act deadline. Taxpayers shelled out $71.8 billion in the first 60 days, $1.2 billion a day. They sold us a lie and were paying in blood and treasure. Trump rips 27,000 children from their parents. A Guardian investigation lays out the horror. In just the first 7 months of 2025, ICE arrested 18,400 parents, 15,000 fathers, and 3,000 mothers. Among them, the parents of 12,000 American citizen children. The administration is now deporting parents twice as fast as Biden did. One Haitian asylum seeker called LT was held 1,500 miles from her 13-month-old baby, who was vomiting and needed breast milk. The government refused to let her pump and ship it. Most arrested by ICE have no criminal records, just minor offenses. Faisal Al-Jabouri of Races calls this, quote, the metastasis of family separation. Meanwhile, a DHS spokesperson coldly told The Guardian that detained immigrants are choosing to be there. This is state-sponsored cruelty, and it's tearing American families apart from the inside out. Why is Bezos's paper crusading against taxing billionaires? because Jeff Bezos is one. Berkeley economist Emmanuel Saez, who designed California's billionaire wealth tax, just shredded a Washington Post editorial attacking it. The Post claimed the tax would drive billionaires out and cost California billions in lost revenue. Saez points out the obvious. The tax applies once, not annually, and only to billionaires living there as of January. The Post's own source claimed Brin, Page, and Zuckerberg pay $1.7 billion in California income taxes every year. The real number? Just $269 million, six times less. Meanwhile, 400 California hospitals have already laid off 3,400 healthcare workers from federal cuts, and up to 145,000 healthcare jobs could vanish in coming years. Saez says, are readers meant to take this seriously? When billionaires own newspapers, the news bends to protect the billionaires. Court slams Trump's tariffs as manufacturing boom disappears for the second time. Federal judges have ruled Trump's tariffs illegal for the second time. The Court of International Trade voted 2-1 that his 10% blanket tariffs broke the law following February's Supreme Court decision striking down his emergency tariffs. And that manufacturing renaissance he promised, it never came. American manufacturing has lost 82,000 jobs since Trump took office. The trade deficit is bigger than it was a year ago under Biden. Lori Wallach at Rethink Trade says Trump squandered American leverage to gut foreign big tech anti-monopoly policies instead of fixing real trade abuses. Congressman John Larson says the average household has had nearly $2,000, quote, stolen from them by Trump's policies. Working families pay higher grocery prices while courts strike down his schemes. Trump treats the Constitution like a suggestion, and voters pay the bill. Could carrying extra weight be shrinking your brain? Maybe. A 24-year study following 8,200 adults found that people who carried a high BMI over many years saw faster declines in memory, thinking, and reasoning. The trick is that researchers didn't just check weight once. They tracked each person's average BMI across the whole study and found that snapshot measurements missed the real story. Year 8 was when the link showed up the strongest, suggesting middle-age weight patterns matter most for what your brain does decades later. For adults 65 and over, the cognitive decline ran roughly 4 times steeper than for younger participants when people gained weight. The findings put middle-age habits front and center if you want to be sharp at 80. So the next time someone says your waistline is just cosmetic, your hippocampus would beg to defer. And that's the way it is today, Friday, May 8th, 2026. I'm Tom Hartman.

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3: This is Native America Calling. I'm Andy Murphy, sitting in for Sean Spruce. As graduation season unfolds across the country, Native students are stepping into new chapters of their lives with a passion to uplift their communities. As we frequently do on this time of year, we take time to acknowledge this watershed moment in young people's academic careers. We are going to talk with four graduates from high school to medical school to get a glimpse of what's on the minds of people taking on a new challenge in their lives. You can join the conversation, too, by calling 1-800-996-2848. What role does education play in your life right now? 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Joining us now from Minneapolis, Minnesota is Dr. Kaylin Dakota McCall. She just graduated with a Doctor of Medicine degree from the University of Minnesota. She's from the Lac La Ronge Indian Band. Welcome to Native America Calling, Dr. McCall.
4: Hi, thanks so much for having me.
3: Of course, thank you and congratulations. This moment of getting your degree has taken 13 years of post-secondary education. Your start to medical school was a little unconventional. Can you tell us, can you take us to that moment when you knew you wanted to pursue this career?
4: Sure, yeah. So, you know, growing up, my dad was one of the first Native MD trained surgeons in Saskatchewan. And so, you know, having him and having like some traditional healers in my family, like I always knew medicine was like around us. I grew up around it. But I was quite a naughty teenager. And so I actually, you know, didn't want anything to do with it. I was a DJ for many years. And my sister, Amy, ended up getting sick and needing some surgery. And because I wasn't really like doing anything at the time, I stepped in to be her caregiver. And so I moved back home to Canada. I stayed with her for a year while she went through all these surgeries. And after spending that much time in the hospital in like an advocacy role, like I kind of started hearing that calling, you know, back to medicine. I kind of can't really explain it. It's like a knowing in your bones, especially with something like medicine, which has been in the family. And so when I realized that, I was like, oh, I have a really long path ahead of me because I can't just get into university. I don't have the scores. I barely graduated high school. So I started doing with like high school level math at the community college, did that for 2 years, transferred into a university. It took me 5 years to get 2 degrees there. And then I worked for 2 years doing like public health, and I was like a wine room attendant. And then I got in, and this journey just in med school has been 4 years, and I just finished last Friday.
3: All right. So wanting to be a healthcare professional is one thing, and then you mentioned all of this rigorous education and training. That's a whole other thing. How prepared were you to go through each of those steps to now being called Dr. McCall?
4: Yeah, that's a good question. I think, you know, one of the things that I'm glad about is that I'm glad I was a little older when I entered medical school. I started medical school when I was 28, and a lot of my classmates were in their early 20s. And I just felt like I needed the time to like figure out who I was and what I cared about and what mattered to me and what my morals and my values were. because those absolutely get tested through this process. This is a grueling process. It's very rigorous. And so having the time to like build that resilience and then practice it while I was here, I think was one of the greatest gifts I could have given myself, was just taking my own time to get here.
3: Right. And you chose to specialize in dermatology. And you said there are only a handful of native dermatologists in the country. How did your interest in dermatology start?
4: Yeah, so for me, when you're going through medical school and you're going through all your clerkships, which is like emergency medicine, internal medicine, family practice, OBGYN, I was watching all my classmates have this like light bulb moment, and they would go, do their rotation and say like, "Oh, this is it for me. This is where I belong." And like I just never had that. I never had that click. And really what it was finding mentors who really opened up the door for me and said, this is an extremely competitive field. If you want to get in, there are certain things you got to do and you got to start right now. And so having guides and having, people believe in me, I think really pushed me over the edge to feel like I could try. And unfortunately, I didn't get in. And so that being said, I think that, dermatology for me was a vehicle to bring procedures to the people. And I was looking into a space that we weren't in, and I just wanted to bring that to our people. That being said, one of my classmates just got into dermatology. Her name is Katie Wilson, and she's going to be an amazing native dermatologist and a fierce advocate for our people. So I'm so glad that there are more Indigenous people getting into dermatology because we deserve to be there.
3: All right. And that's another name I guess we should remember here at Native America Calling. We're always looking for Native doctors who specialize in specific fields. I'll write you guys' names down in my notebook here. But speaking of mentors, one of your mentors was or is Dr. Mary Owen, who's been a frequent guest on our show. She's Tlingit and the Associate Dean of Native American Health at the University of Minnesota. Is there any advice or guidance she offered to you that really stood out and maybe really motivated you?
4: Yeah, 100%. So what's so interesting is, I'm Cree, and one, something that we used to do as a people was have tattoos, like facial tattoos, and do chin markings. And, with things that have happened, colonization, sort of, things that push these practices underground, I felt really called to get my chin markings. And my mom sort of had the same notion. Because I found my place in my community and it was to be a healer. And so after I got in, I actually reached out to Dr. Owen and I was like, "Hey, I'm thinking about getting my traditional chin markings and I know you already let me in, but like what are your thoughts? Like I don't know anybody else in medicine that has these right now." I was a bit nervous about how that might come across. And so she actually reached out to numerous faculty at the med school to say, "What advice do you have for this student that's coming in?" And every single one of them, including Dr. Owen, was like, "Do it, step into your power." They had concerns, the same concerns I did with residency, saying, "People might, this is different. They might not understand." But at the end of the day, I don't think I would want to be at a program that might not understand me that way or look at me differently because I have traditional chin markings. And so being able to like come into med school with my traditional chin markings was such a point of, I mean, it was so humbling and it was also such a point of pride for me to be able to have that support and have that mentorship to say, "This is who you are and this is how you deserve to be in this space."
3: So one of the barriers for many people going to medical school is the enormous financial cost. And currently, the Trump administration is restructuring student loan debt management. What concerns do you have about the future and paying this debt off?
4: Yeah, that's certainly a question that looms over my head and keeps me up at night sometimes. So I I'm in a unique position, right? I'm First Nations and I'm not from a US federally recognized tribe. And so I actually don't have access to any like federal funds set aside or any scholarships for Indigenous students in the United States. And so I, am paying the full cost. I have about $300,000 of debt, and that's just the principal. And so it has like an 8 or 9% interest, and it's growing by the day. I could not have gone through this journey and gone through med school without the Grad Plus loan. That's an additional loan that gives me a cushion for emergencies if my animals get sick, if my car breaks down, those sorts of things. And my understanding is that the Grad Plus loan is now gone away from this administration. In addition to that, this administration has also capped the amount of loans that people can take to go through post-secondary education. And it's not the full cost. Like $200,000 or $250,000 is not the full cost of this experience. And I really worry not just about my own ability to pay this back over the years. But I worry about people like me and underrepresented students that need that cushion or need the ability to pay, and one, aren't going to be able to, and two, are then going to be forced to go to private companies that are more predatory with higher interest rates. So at the end of the day, like this is very prohibitive, to getting underrepresented people into these spaces.
3: Got it. We have a about 30 seconds before we go to the break here, but you're going off to residency in Brooklyn, New York. Tell us how you feel about doing that soon.
4: I'm so excited. I feel like, even through the SOAP process, even though I didn't get into dermatology, this is exactly where I was supposed to end up. And I can't wait to be so humbled by that city and take away all the things that it's going to teach me. I can't wait.
3: All right. Well, we are talking with Native grads today. You can join our conversation by calling 1-800-996-2848. That's 1-800-99-Native. 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Tell us about your educational accomplishments this semester here. We'll be back after this.

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3: 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I'm Andy Murphy, and we're speaking with some 2026 graduates from high school to post-secondary education. 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Joining us now from Juneau, Alaska is Jarek Hope Lang. He just graduated with an associate's degree in museum studies from the Institute of American Indian Arts. He is also the director of Point House Revitalization and a 2026 Henry Luce Knowledge Fellow. He is Tlingit and Tsimshian. Welcome back to Native America Calling, Jarek.
4: Good morning. Thanks for having me.
3: Thank you for joining us again. So you've, of course, been on our show before talking about the effort to revitalize a Tlingit clan house in Sitka. And since then, you've led an effort to raise funds to revive it and then getting it to be named one of the most endangered places by the National Trust for Historic Preservation. How does all of that work play into your decision to take on this academic pursuit?
4: Oh, I mean, that's kind of a good question. I always use the metaphor, man plans, God laughs. I like the first caller, had never really considered going to post-secondary school. As I got kind of into this body of work, realized that I just wanted some credentials. And it started really with, I had a museum studies certificate program. And I thought, well, in my spare time, which there seems to be less and less of as I get older, maybe I would attempt to get the certificate. And so I got the certificate in museum studies and just felt like, now what? I didn't really feel any different. And so I was pretty fortunate that I had taken all of this online because I live in Juneau and I is in Santa Fe. So I had spoken to my advisor, Maddie Reynolds, and we were talking about something unrelated, which was repatriation related. And she really encouraged me to just keep going. And I know it's funny, like everyone in your life can play certain roles, but this basically essentially a stranger who I've never met in person prodding me a little bit made me feel like, well, I do need this and this is important to me. So, It took a lot of effort because that degree program isn't really offered online full time, but I really had the benefit of working with the University of Alaska Southeast here in Juneau, their Juneau campus, and kind of piecemealing together what I could take online from IAI and the University of Alaska Southeast to meet their degree program requirements. And I was fortunate. I feel kind of like a hybrid student in that way, but I hope, this year the president of I came here and met with the university. It seems like this is on their radar. So I feel like I'm the precursor to this. And I'm excited because the degree program and options that I wanted weren't available to me here. So, that was kind of my journey to here. And even though I feel like it's later in life, I feel like it's aligned with what I'm doing in the body of work I'm interested in now.
3: Awesome. All right. And what goes into studying this field, museum studies? What are some of the, I guess, core classes or topics here?
4: I think, well, through an Indian school, I think a lot of the focus is focused on Native American culture and practices. And I think there's a lot of specialized fields in museums, which I wouldn't even see until I'm finished with undergrad. And depending on which direction I go, I really think the primary focus for me, you know, the body of work I'm doing with our nonprofit Cat Leanne Collective around the Sitka Indian Village and restoration, historic preservation was kind of the first thing that kind of pushed me out there and was like, okay, well, I need to look at historic preservation models and see how we can use those to preserve the village. And then in that was the land back movement, which inevitably kind of led me into repatriation. So I think those three things that I was already practicing in my life aligned with the scholastic kind of vision of what I wanted to do. And so I felt like this program was broad enough that you can get a good sense of what it is you want to do. And I think ultimately we'll probably focus in the future on a PhD and focus it towards clan houses and revitalization of culture through place and space. So I think I'm just kind of navigating those fields as an undergrad now.
3: All right. And you also nominated two Tlingit elders, both in their 90s, for honorary doctorate degrees. Can you tell us about these elders and why you selected them for these honorary degrees or doctorates?
4: Well, absolutely. Absolutely. When I first of all, I want to thank the University of Alaska because, A, they let me walk here, even though my school was II, they were gracious enough to let me walk here with their students. And when I approached the concept of doing this, I actually didn't alert the elders, which is not in my norm. My norm is to keep people apprised as to what I'm doing. But In this circumstance, I wanted it to be a surprise. And my clan leader, Ray Wilson, Anyanak, who is the clan leader for the Kiksati people, is somebody I see and work with on a day-to-day basis. And when I thought about education, I wanted to stitch together a story of how I would explain to you why I wanted to do this. And I don't want to tell one of our origin stories on the air because I don't want to get it wrong and I don't want to offend anybody. But There's a beautiful part of this story where it's a Kiksati story where this young man in the form of an animal needs to return to a place he is unfamiliar with. And the metaphor or the translation in our language is he needs to return to this river that untangles a person's mind. And Ray Wilson, my clan leader, has been that for me. He's my connection to the past. And when I see him and I know that he knew my great-grandparents and my grandparents, it is a reflection to me, too, because when I look in his eyes and when he sees me, it's a reference to who I am. He connects me to my past. And I thought, well, this is somebody important, and their knowledge is the most important to me. Indigenous knowledge has always been paramount to colonial educations or degrees. And so I set forth in putting it down in writing, which I'm not very good at. I will say I'm not a good writer. I'm more influential verbally. But I invited people in the community to write their letters too. And I said, I don't want to influence you. I want you to write down why this person deserves it. And before you knew it, I had a packet together and it seemed right. And then Herman Davis, we had done some work, our nonprofit had done some work on doing some restoration work of their clan house in Sitka, which is kind of the model for what we're doing because their clan house is an active, living, healthy clan house, and that's what we're aiming towards. And so I said, well, here's this other wonderful leader that's kind of shown me the other side of this. And I said, I invited other people to then write nominations for him. And Dr. Hune Lance Twitchell, who is a language instructor at the University of Alaska Southeast and also a former Henry Luce Fellow, stitched them together in a way that said that these two men who are friends, who are similar in age and similar in status, should come together as a package deal. And so I put that to the board, and fortunately, Chancellor Aparna Palmer here at the University of Alaska saw the merit in it because I was late getting the application in. And instead of saying no, they said, let's see what we can do. And so it was a pretty powerful moment because I think so much of our work as Tlingit people isn't always about us. It's about our grandchildren, our children's children. And so I felt like I couldn't accept the award of this degree without acknowledging that their guidance is what gets me to where I need to be as a Tlingit man. It makes me proud to be who I am.
3: Got it. And you mentioned, former Luce, Henry Luce Indigenous Knowledge Fellow, but this year you're also a fellow alongside U.S. Poet Laureate and Muscogee citizen Joy Harjo and Navajo voting rights advocate Janie Parrish and a whole bunch of others. What do you want to gain from this fellowship?
4: What an honor to be recognized in the same room as them first. The velocity of that, when you even say it, you're like, oh, I still feel like maybe a poser or that I'm unqualified. What do I want to gain? I want to understand how communities around Turtle Island are doing work that relates to what we're doing. So much of what I see is centered around Tlingit identity, and it's so evident around me that I become so hyper-focused on being a Tlingit person that I don't know what's going on in Navajo country. I don't know what's going on in the East Coast. And as we seek to challenge historic preservation models to meet Indigenous people's values, which is what I've always wanted, that the nomination with the National Trust was exactly that. I said, why don't they mirror the people that they represent? And so without knowing what those values are, or how people want to preserve, we can't expand. And I can't gain knowledge from those people without understanding how they're doing their body of work too. And I also can't be support. Why don't they mirror the people that they represent? And so

0: you know, it seems like last year we did a big benefit concert with Portugal the Man, Samantha Crane, Yacine, or Nicholas Galanin. And that's kind of when the optics really opened up for us. I felt like I'd been shouting in a hyperbole for a long time. And now I'm just starting to hear the sounds kind of reverberate back from the mountains to me. And so I'm hoping that that happens in the lower 48, because I only tend to see what's happening in my region. So I hope it broadens my perspectives and helps me gain insight as to how I can be a better citizen here in my country of Alaska.
1: All right. And what is next for you? What's immediately next for you? You have these two academic pursuits here, your degree and then your fellowship. What's next?
0: Well, we just got done having our annual fundraiser with Pink Martini, which was a big deal right around finals time. And I'm currently on my way to the airport. I'm jumping on a plane to go to Deshu or Haines and do some, I don't like the word subsistence, so I'm going to say traditional harvesting of Uligan. We have a celebration happening in June. I work for Gold Belt Heritage Foundation, which is a nonprofit here that's kind of perpetuating Indigenous culture and language as well. So we have our feet on the ground. I'm a youth and education coordinator here. So, just working towards getting through celebration and then trying to enjoy summer, I think. We had a really, really tough winter here in Alaska. And so we're going to take advantage of all those things. And that's why I'm headed to the airport now to get on a plane and go take advantage of Mother Nature.
1: All right. Well, we'll let you go do that. But thank you so much for joining us. I want to bring in another guest here. Joining us from Stillwater, Oklahoma, is Lauren Lulu Goodfox. She is a 2026 graduate of Stillwater High School. She's Osage and Pawnee. Welcome to Native America Calling, Lulu.
2: Hi. Thank you for having me.
1: Of course. And you've been busy for, the last couple of years here. You've been able to balance a bunch of things: acting, tennis, Native American Student Association, Student Council, all along with your studies. And even now you're at a friend's tennis match. What kind of drive does it take for you to stay so busy and take on all of those tasks?
2: I mean, it takes a lot of organization, but they're all things I'm super passionate about. So I feel like I needed to make it work. I love getting to do everything that I have the opportunities to do. So it's been a busy year, but it's really fulfilling in the end. So.
1: All right. And you're graduating, of course, from Stillwater High School to go to the Tisch School of Arts at New York University to study drama. How did you select New York as the school you want to go to next? And what was that process like for applying to that school?
2: I fell in love with New York when I went the summer after seventh grade. And then I knew I wanted to end up there somehow. And then I went another time and I realized NYU was in the middle of Manhattan. And that's where I fell in love with NYU. And then I found out they had a really awesome, amazing drama school. So I kind of had my heart and mindset on that since the very beginning. And the process was very rigorous, I would say, because when you're applying to drama schools, especially for acting, you want to make sure you're applying to over 10 schools, because you never really know, like, you never know what your options are, because you have to make it into the school first before they even look into your art portfolio application. So I would record self-tapes from home and I would send them out. And then I had a few live auditions scheduled, and my audition for NYU was actually live. It included me performing my monologues in front of a professor, and then he would interview me after. And then that's all I did for that. I didn't get a call back for anything. I just found out I applied early decision. So I found out February 12th. And yeah, after I found out I got in, I dropped all my other pending applications to other places and decided that's where I wanted to go.
1: Awesome. And what is it about acting? Do you remember the moment you

0: fell in love with the craft?
1: Well, I took theater camps when I was in from second to sixth grade, and the moment I fell in love with the character was when I got to play Pepper in Annie, which was my third grade summer, and I just thought it was the most fun thing in the entire world. I wanted to do this forever and just have fun on stage. But the moment I really wanted to pursue it, I always planned on going to college, but I was always kind of nervous of not being taken seriously had I gone to school for drama. So I was always like, maybe I'll go to school for public relations. And I still plan to double major, but I realized I feel like my dreams are stronger than my fear. So I wanted to chase this one. And when I saw what all Lily Gladstone was doing for our community when Killers of the Flower Moon had came out, that's when I really felt passionate about wanting to make that same change she did and impact a whole generation of Native Americans who also want to do this but felt like
0: All right.
1: they weren't enough.
0: Got it.
1: So
0: Well, Lulu, sorry about that. We're going to go to a break. We'll be right back.
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0: 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That's NativeAmericaCalling.com. I want to go back to our guest, Lulu Goodfox. She's a 2026 Stillwater High School graduate in Oklahoma. Lulu, just before the break, you mentioned Lily Gladstone and how she had influenced you and your passion to become an actor and to go into drama school in New York. You were chosen also as an ambassador of the Osage Nation during the Killers of the Flower Moon release. How was it for you being at those premieres, and what did you get out of that experience?
1: It was such a surreal experience because not only was I getting to represent my nation in ways that haven't been done before, but it was just getting insight on what I wanted to do for the future, getting to see how the red carpets worked, how the publication and news press worked. It was a really cool process, and I learned so much from it about the industry.
0: All right. And one of your mentors, Rusty Adkins, he walked on this year. He was a Stillwater Public Schools teacher and coach. Can you tell us about Adkins and his influence there at the school?
1: I knew Adkins since I was a little kid. Our whole family had always been close with him. He was my dad's best friend, and he was my sister's cross country and track coach. And then I got to have him as my Indian Ed coordinator. So he was there for all the Native American students in Stillwater, and he wanted everyone to be able to, if they weren't super in touch with their culture and their ways, he wanted everyone to be able to experience it. So he would host gore dances and have dinners for all the students in the area and people who just wanted to experience what we do as Native Americans too, that everyone could join us. He was such a down to earth person, and he made everyone feel comfortable wherever you were with him. And he recognized me at a school board meeting early on during my years as the Osage Nation princess, which was such a special thing for me that he saw me as someone that was such a good representation of my nation and of Stillwater Public Schools. And he was such a selfless person, and I learned so much and carry with him so much from him.
0: All right. So you're very connected with your culture. And I know both of your mom and dad are traditional cooks in the community. Tell me about how culture and community is also an inspiration for you going into drama school.
1: I've learned so much from my community. They have, the Osage Nation and Pawnee people have always been the backbone for me. They've been the most supportive people. I took my first theater productions in Pawnee, in the Pawnee town. And so they were the first community I ever had away from like Stillwater, and they're just who I think of when I think of community, and I'm so excited to represent them in New York pursuing drama, and when I just don't want to let them down, and I love them all so much.
0: All right, and what are your plans before you go to New York?
1: My plans before I head on to New York, well, I just finished my high school's production of Shrek, and I just found out we were nominated for a Discovery Award, which is super exciting, which is like a big theater award for high school students. And so that's what I just finished up, and then I'm heading off to Oklahoma Summer Arts Institution for 2 weeks in June, where I get to work with a professor from Sarah Lawrence for the drama department, and then I do a production, a showcase at the end of that, those 2 weeks. And then I'm preparing to head off to New York and start a new life there.
0: All right. And just before we move on to our other graduate here, I want to ask you, you were on an episode of Rutherford Falls. What was it like to be on a Native-led sitcom? And what kind of roles do you want to pursue in the future?
1: It was crazy. It was the first time I had ever been on such a big set to begin with. And just looking around and seeing people like me was so surreal. Everyone, majority of people on the set were Native Americans. And it was super cool to realize that they've all made it in the industry and that they were hiring Natives to work and do what they dreamed of doing. So that was such a cool experience, being able to be that far in the industry and realizing that, you know, we can do that too. And I hope to make the same exact impact that experience made on me. I want to show others that Native Americans have a spot in the industry and hopefully give back. I hope to, you know, make acting classes and just make spaces for other Native Americans to do what they love.
0: All right. Thank you so much for joining us and good luck in New York. I want to bring in our guest here from Farmington, New Mexico. We have Brandon Nabahi Upshaw. He is a 2026 Navajo Preparatory School graduate, and he is Diné. Welcome to Native America Calling, Brandon.
4: Hi, hello.
0: Hi, so you're going to study film at the University of San Diego. What is going through your mind as you prepare to go from your community on the Navajo Nation to Southern California?
4: Honestly, it's just a surreal and just a really emotional feeling towards me, since I come from Monument Valley, Utah, which is a really rural community, and it's almost isolated in a way, and it's like being able to go to San Diego, which is the exact opposite from being a rural place, and it's just such a interesting concept to think of it, since my sister also is currently studying at the University of San Diego, so I do have like prior knowledge of the area, but I can't wait to just like be able to be myself and to explore new things, to like explore San Diego as a whole and to meet new friends and just to see this new environment and how I can fit in and how I can leave my own little footprint there.
0: Awesome. And why do you want to study film?
4: It's actually been a childhood, I guess, idea for me since ever since I grew up in Minot Valley. My parents were always busy with work, and my sister was always at either elementary or at preschool at the time. So I was usually home alone in the middle of nowhere. So movies were like a sense of my escape world, as you can say, since I grew up with VHS and DVDs and just being able to sit at home, put in a CD into the DVD player. And it just mesmerized me how people were able to like cooperate and to be able to like share their own ideas, thoughts, even their own culture into an art form. Since I always had the like teaching myself that art is a universal language, and I want to explore it, and I want to be able to share my Navajo traditions through the art of film.
0: Got it. And Navajo prep in Farmington. What do you think the school has done for you in terms of guiding you toward your next steps?
4: Navajo prep has been a huge accomplishment for me since it is an international baccalaureate school, which does offer rigorous courses, which did help me in pushing myself academically, since that was originally the idea. And also because my sister also was an alumni of Navajo Prep, and she did tell me about her experiences here and how it definitely developed her to that college environment. And I definitely want to thank Navajo Prep for being able to set me up to standards of like a college or a university level like basis for education. And I really want to thank Navajo Prep also for the personal skills I gained through either like international mindedness or just critical thinking and being able to help with my peers. And I think that's really going to help me get a long way through, especially in the art of film, since that is a very collaborative system of courts.
0: Okay. All right. And you're also an IB diploma candidate, IB International Baccalaureate, which is a globally recognized diploma. What goes into becoming a candidate, and what does it all entail?
4: This two-year course for the IB has definitely been a roller coaster of emotions since my junior and in the first semester of my senior year. It was just constant studying, and my whole weekend was just basically being able to review for either calculus or for chemistry, and it was like a lot of things that were like circled in my mind, and I had to balance it as well as with myself, my personal self, my emotional self, and my mental self, and being able to like communicate with my family and also my sister who did take the IB program. And I just had to work with the idea that I am in the situation where I'm given the opportunity to learn a lot more than other people in the world. And I'm just really thankful for that opportunity, since it's going to be able to help me in my future. And this IB program is definitely going to be able to be the foundation of how I am going to interpret the rest of my life as well, especially with the art of film. Funnily enough, IB does offer film as one of the courses, which I currently did take for my junior and senior year. So it's definitely going to help me with prior knowledge into becoming a member of like a film environment, either in California or in a different location, maybe around the world. Mm-hmm. Who knows? But hopefully these skills that I've gained from Navajo Prep do help me eventually for my future opportunities within anywhere in the world.
0: Okay. All right. And you publicly thanked your friend Bobby Charlie for encouraging you through school. Can you tell us about Bobby and some of the people who helped you along the way in your studies?
4: So when I was a freshman at Navajo Prep, Bobby was my first residential advisor, or my RA, for Navajo Prep, since I do stay in the dormitories for all of my years at Navajo Prep, since it was about like a 3-hour drive away from home. So Bobby definitely set the cornerstone for how the system of prep work, where I could fit in and how I could develop myself as a person and like a student leader. I really, really thank him for giving me the opportunity to be able to share my own story and to basically be a talkative person, since I was more introverted as a freshman. And he definitely was a person that I could open up like any conversation with. And he definitely developed my extroverted self. And now I really thank him for basically setting me up for success at Nava Preparatory School. And as well as my friends, staying at the dormitory, I did develop a lot of homesickness as a first year. But until I got close with my roommates and their friends and my own classmates, a whole, I guess, flow state would have occurred with I gain insight, being able to be like, okay, I can talk with them when I'm emotionally distressed from work or from family matters. And it really set up a foundation where I could be this more open and insightful person. And also the staff at Nava Prep, I really want to thank, just because like I got to a basis where we're always communicating. I'll always use their resources in order to help me either in academics or in personal matters. And I'm just really thankful for the opportunities I have gained here at Nava Prep and just the many resources that it offered up as well.
0: All right. And I understand you're finishing up finals today. What are your plans for you know, after finals and then before you set off to California?
4: Since I don't leave for California until about late August, this whole summer is basically just surrounded by spending as much time as I can with my family, especially right after graduation, since that's when literally everybody I know will be at graduation for either my reception or for other people's receptions. And it's a surreal moment where I'm anticipating so much, because in a week's time, I'll be able to be surrounded by all the people who I care and who I cherish and who have helped me within my journey. But also just the summer is just my one opportunity to also develop myself and make sure I'm ready for this environment, especially since I'm going to be working for my dad, who does work in hospitality. So I will be working with a bunch of other people. I'll be able to communicate. I won't try and be introverted. Also just to gain money as well, just for financial reasons. However, I very am thankful for the scholarship that San Diego did offer, so I don't have to worry too much, but also I don't want to be too, I guess, lenient with the amount of money I want to get over the summer, but also I'm just really developing myself for this future fall semester.
0: Yeah, you want to also have some walking around money. thank you so much for joining our show, Brandon. That is the end of the hour. And I'd like to say thank you to all of the other guests we had on the show today. We heard from Dr. Kaylin Dakota McCall, Jerick Hope Lang, Lauren Lulu Goodfox, and of course, Brandon Nabahi Upshaw. Join us again next week for another lineup of news and conversations about Indigenous issues and topics. Have a safe weekend. I'm Andy Murphy.

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3: Welcome to the Ralph Nader Radio Hour. My name is Steve Scroven, along with my co-host, David Feldman. Hello, David.
4: Hello, Steve.
3: And Hannah is out today, but we have the man of the hour, Ralph Nader. Hello, Ralph.
5: Hello, everybody. As usual, we have something special for all of you to do.
3: That's right, Ralph. This past week, the Supreme Court handed down a 6-3 decision that essentially gutted Section 2 of the Voting Rights Act of 1965. This act helped to end Jim Crow and expand political opportunities for racial minorities, especially black voters. The right-wing majority claimed in an opinion authored by Samuel Alito that redistricting efforts in Louisiana were strictly political and not intentional racial discrimination. This is not the first time the Supreme Court, headed by John Roberts, has issued a ruling that has diluted this landmark civil rights legislation. To discuss this, we welcome back Adolph Reed, Professor Emeritus of Political Science at the University of Pennsylvania and Distinguished Visiting Professor at Mount Holyoke College. Professor Reed has written extensively about race and class and will give us his take on this latest assault on social progress. Then Ralph and our resident constitutional scholar Bruce Fine are going to talk about what you as ordinary citizens can do to advance the case for impeaching Donald J. Trump, a case that seems to get more dire by the day. As always, somewhere in the middle, we'll check in with our relentless corporate crime reporter, Russell Mokhiber. But first, the Supreme Court essentially allowed racial gerrymandering. What's to be done? David?
4: Adolph Reed is Professor Emeritus of Political Science at the University of Pennsylvania and Distinguished Visiting Professor at Mount Holyoke College. His most recent books are The South, Jim Crow and Its Afterlives, No Politics But Class Politics, co-authored with Walter Ben Michaels, and Black Studies, Cultural Politics, and the Evasion of Inequality, The Farce This Time, co-authored with Kenneth W. Warren. Welcome back to the Ralph Nader Radio Hour, Adolph Reed.
6: Thanks, man. It's good to be back.
5: Well, thank you, Adolph. Good to have you. Listeners should realize that this is going to be a counterintuitive program. We don't follow the party lines here, and we think that class is very, very important, not just race. So let's get underway. With this ruling a few days ago by the Supreme Court that's created an uproar out of Louisiana, tell our listeners what it held, and then we'll parse it.
6: Well, yeah, the bottom line is that the decision, and the plaintiff, it turns out, was a MAGA activist and a January 6th veteran, but the ruling basically invalidates the preclearance section of the Voting Rights Act and probably goes farther than that in its implications. I mean, I think, as Ralph suggested right before we started taping, I think the issues are a lot more complex than they seem to be, or than seems to be the way that they are represented in the debate.
5: Discuss that.
6: Well, I mean, just to cut straight to the political case, I think there's a distinction between the Act's guarantee that Black citizens and others where pertinent, who live in areas where there's been a history of suppression of race-based, suppression of the right to vote, have the support of the federal government to make certain that Black voters have the ability to elect or to vote for, and I guess to elect, candidates of their choosing, which is not the same thing as a right of Black individuals to be elected to office. And I think that's one of the confusions that characterizes, frankly, both sides of the debate at this point. And I think that's definitely something that needs to be clarified. And as my co-author Kenneth Warren and I have argued, I mean, going back to the 19th century, to disfranchisement at the end of the 19th century, the race explanation that disfranchisement then, and by implication now, was all about white supremacy is itself a little unnuanced, right? Because the white supremacist Democrats in the late 19th century were certainly committed to white supremacy as an ideology and the political program, but they also were committed to disfranchising Black voters because Blacks were for reasons that made a hell of a lot of sense, not likely to vote for Democrats and were much more likely to vote for the Republicans. And the reverse is true now with Republican disfranchisers. They're certainly making use of the rhetoric of white supremacy, and I feel confident that most of them who do are themselves in whatever ways committed white supremacists.
5: My reaction to all this, I think, brings to the forefront a greater demonstration of political reality. Let's frame it with some statistics. There are now 67 black members of Congress. Mm-hmm. There are 56 Latino members of Congress. There are 154 women in mm-hmm. Congress. This is out of 535 seats.
6: Right.
5: Now, the argument in the early days, Adolf, of the civil rights movement is if you increase diversity, you also increase diversity of public policy. Mm-hmm. So if you have more blacks in Congress, more Hispanics in Congress, you're going to have more attention to poverty, to corporate exploitation, to housing needs, et cetera. And the same is true for women, that you have far more pressure for daycare, far more pressure for a variety of women's rights in their health, economic rights, equality of pay, et cetera. Well, very little of that has occurred because corporations just want control. They don't care whether they're controlling whites, blacks, women, gays, doesn't matter. And what's happened is we have a Congressional Black Caucus, which is about the most conservative black representation in the Congress in American history. Look mm-hmm. at poor Al Green from Texas, African-American. He's being redistricted. He puts out the impeachment three times, and he can't get any support from the Congressional Black Caucus. Yeah. Against the most racist president in all directions, not just talk, in all directions, repressing the vote, undercutting the social safety, anti-poverty, food stamps, the SNAP program, getting poor people off of Medicaid, gutting Meals on Wheels, gutting Head Start, which has been a great success. And that's what you have. If you look at the Congressional Black Caucus Annual Convention at the Washington Hilton, it's festooned with corporate presence, corporate donations, corporate signs. So here's the argument. The argument is that overwhelmingly black districts with black representatives in Congress have become too complacent. They don't have any competition. They get reelected every 2 years. Very few are in the Senate, as you know. And what we've seen here is increasing corporatism, reactionary type behavior. I mean, they should be militantly organized against the fascist, dictatorial, maniacal, unstable, crazed Wall Street Donald Trump, and you don't see it. So here's the suggestion. This Supreme Court case may shake up things. It may shake up things and distribute the black vote in now, which are heavily white districts. It may bring younger African-Americans to the fore who know the difference between class and race. What do you think of that?
6: Look, Ralph, I think it's an argument that stands on its own terms. I mean, I think back to 2016 and 2020, where the Black Caucus were the shock troops for the Wall Street wing of the Democratic Party leading the charge against Bernie Sanders. I mean, the concern is, look, like the best that we can make of it is because it is a horrible thing that the Supreme Court did and that the Republicans are doing. And if we start looking for ways to make the best of a bad situation, I think that's a reasonable way to look at things right as they are now.
5: Well, so, there's no doubt it was a racist decision by majority.
6: Not that at all.
5: Alito's record is clear on that. But I'm saying it might have different consequences.
6: Right. Well, look, I'll be honest, man. I mean, some of my friends and I have been talking about this, have been bouncing this idea back and forth since, frankly, even before the court handed down the decision. Well, just in thinking about developments in black politics across the board. And, I mean, the idea that all that black voters are supposed to get out of politics is the representation of people who look like them and share in the same racial identification has also fueled backward turns like how all of a sudden the biggest issue in black American politics supposedly had become the racial wealth gap, which boils down to a complaint that rich black people aren't as rich white people are. So, yeah, I mean, shaking up or reshuffling the deck for how we might begin to try to determine the stakes of Black Americans' engagement in national politics is something that needs to happen no matter what brings it about. I mean, this is not the ideal way for it to be brought about, because obviously what Alito and that majority are doing is just the same old kind of scapegoating that the race idea has always performed for the reactionaries. So we have to play the hand we've been dealt, and this is the hand that we've been dealt.
5: Discuss for our audience, Adolf, your views on class as distinguished from race.
6: Well, I think simply put, race is from one angle a shorthand for making class judgments. From another angle, it's a camouflage that makes class disappear or seem to disappear. And it's been that way since the concept emerged, right, in the 17th and 18th centuries. And one of the problems that we've had in Black politics, but in American politics across the board since the end of World War II, is the combination of McCarthyism and as the stick and emergence of sort of racial liberalism that was disconnected from class and political economy as the carrot has shaped the evolution of American politics for all of my lifetime, and I think all of yours too, Ralph, in ways that have finally come home to roost, in the sense that by making class invisible, not just in relation to race, but across the board, through the construct, for instance, of this fictitious notion of a middle class that somehow includes a steel worker who is able to buy a house with a VA loan and a neurosurgeon as being joined together, or billionaires being joined together under the status of homeowners, was also all about making class invisible, and here we are.
5: Yeah, well, our common friend Bishop Barber tried to get class in the public dialogue, in the political dialogue. He wrote a book where the title was White Poverty, on white poverty.
6: Oh, yeah.
5: 60 million poor whites in the U.S. And guess what? Although he would get a lot of coverage for his Moral Mondays protest in North Carolina, etc., he got censored out. It wasn't reviewed in the New York Times. He got very few interviews. We had him on the show. So there is a real nerve here that is touched when you raising class, because what class does is unite poor whites and poor blacks, unites left and right, who are exploited by these corporations beyond the mere exploitation economically, as the corporations move to dominate our entire country and turn it into a deep corporate state where corporate power controls government and turns it against its own people. You find when you talk about class that you don't get much coverage?
6: No,
5: it doesn't go anywhere compared to talking about race?
6: Yep, seems that way. I mean, look, at this point, I think the real conversations that need to be had aren't in the sort of world of public chatter anyway, right? I mean, the price of the ticket of entry into that conversation is being on the side of the capitalist class against the rest of us. Where we really need to concentrate our efforts is in talking to working people, because what I've found in that sphere of my work and all my friends, that once you start talking about stuff like access to healthcare, housing, education, a decent income, and a modicum, you know, economic security to be able to survive a catastrophe, the race differences disappear, right? And people participate in that conversation because they understand we all have the same problems. That's what the overlords and their minions in both parties, right? I mean, Ralph, I know that you remember our slogan in the Labor Party was the bosses have two parties, we should have at least one. And that's the conversation that they're dead set against us having. And that's the one that we have to have. And now that literal fascism is banging on the door. I mentioned to Steve that I just finished reading an article by Clyde Barrow on Christo-fascism in Texas that is absolutely chilling. They have complete control of the state, but with this horrible ideology. And that's what we need to win people from preemptively, because once one becomes an ideologue, I mean, you know, it's very difficult to change their minds, because the network effects and all the rest of that, and especially if the ideology is steeped in conspiracy theory, because, you know, for conspiracists, the absence of evidence is only proof of the depth of the conspiracy. So that's a waste of time. But the most important work for us to do is to connect with those working people out there, you know, all over the country, and not just in Brooklyn coffee houses, to begin working to craft an alternative way of thinking about the stakes of politics and who's zooming who. I mean, even in Western Massachusetts, the public utility company was given license like to gouge consumers. And this is left-leaning one in Massachusetts, supposedly, to set extraordinary rates to make up absurd charges, you know, to gouge consumers coming and going. And it's funny, I mean, these are technically publicly regulated monopolies, but all the regulation means is like an entry ticket to a casino that lets them steal from us. So yeah, I mean, people aren't stupid. They know what's going on. And as the late Tony Mazzocchi often said, what the Democrats have to offer doesn't amount to a hill of beans. And if our side is not able or refuses to offer honest explanations of why people are suffering and credible routes out of the suffering, then these much more dangerous forces in American politics are going to do it with nasty just those stories. And that's what they've done.
5: Let's get back to gerrymandering. I don't want to underestimate the malicious effect of gerrymandering, which is another word for saying the politicians pick the voters rather than the voters pick the politicians.
6: Right. Yes.
5: There are three ways the Supreme Court decision can be overcome. One is for Congress to pass legislation. The second is to have at-large elections. Like if there are six members of Congress, if the six members of the House from a state, they run statewide. So the top six candidates get elected. Mm-hmm. And the third is proportional representation, where right now we have a winner-take-all system. If you're part of the 49% of the vote, you don't get any power. The 51% gets it all. And a lot of European countries have proportional representation. So everybody's vote counts. Now, I don't know the extent to which the reaction to the Supreme Court decision, which may cost 13 black House seats in the South, we don't quite know how it's going to work out for the Democrats. But we need to start mobilizing here instead of simply throwing darts at the Supreme Court decision. We're going to get listeners to talking very shortly about collective impeachment of the six injustices of the Supreme Court. We'll show you the case is overwhelming and reflects the founding fathers' premonition, which is why they included judges, federal judges, under the impeachment clause, not just the president or the vice president or high executive branch officials. What do you think of these approaches? Running at large, there are some cities that do that. So you get the top six or seven in a city get elected instead of they're running from a neighborhood in the city. What do you think of proportional representation? And you think there's going to be any black mobilization while they have the members in the House and Senate and a little in the House mostly to get legislation to overrule this? I haven't heard much talk about that in the last week.
6: No, no, I haven't either. Yeah, I mean, those three options, of the three options, I think the most likely is the first. And in a way, it's the easiest, that if Democrats can get control of both houses of Congress and push legislation, and this presumes that in 2028, the Democrats get the White House also, then they can overturn the actions of the Supreme Court in that way. The at-large elections thing can be kind of complicated, right, I think. Because at the municipal level, too, it has also been a way for corporate interests or for the wealthy to exert disproportionate influence in local electoral politics because of the relative costs of winning at-large as opposed to winning from a single-member district. The proportional representation is a great idea, but what I think is a catch-22 is that you've already got to have a measure of political sophistication among the electorate to vote in a proportional system where incumbents almost by definition going to be opposed to the PR system. So, I mean, that's a tough one, right? Because you have to build support around an issue that a lot of people will not find sexy enough or meaningful enough to put much elbow grease into trying to win. So I think the best hope for the short term, and it's while trying to do the public education that would be necessary to pursue either, you know, option two or option three, the best hope is winning back Congress and like then the presidency in 2028.
5: And by the way, as Eric Holder, former Attorney General under Obama, said on NPR a few days ago, this decision affects state legislatures as well, the makeup of state legislatures.
6: Does. Yeah, I mean, I'm in Louisiana now where, I mean, the governor just canceled the election.
5: It's interesting you say that because Trump has again renewed his demand to cancel the November elections. You got to credit the guy with being open. He's no Nixon curled up in a dark corner.
6: No.
5: He demands the states cancel elections and rig maps for the GOP. He knows that he's going to be very vulnerable to impeachment if that does not happen, which people say, well, he's crazy. You can't cancel elections. Well, he can invoke the Insurrection Act, say there's a national emergency, national security, and then he can seize the state election machinery. He can seize the ballots, and he's perfectly capable of that because he knows he may be impeached and removed from office.
6: Yeah, I mean, he's dangerous. And he's especially dangerous because he's weak and fearful.
5: Exactly. He's plummeting in the polls. The Republicans in Congress are getting very nervous about a disaster in November, and their political future is more important to them than Trump, who is now a lame duck. That's what happened with Nixon after he won 49 out of 50 states in 1972. With 60% in the polls, in 18 months, he was out of there because of the GOP feared the 1974 election collapse. Now, let's discuss something that's almost never discussed. We're talking with Professor Adolph Reed, taught for many years at the University of Pennsylvania, has a huge number of books and articles to his credit, and he's now teaching at Mount Holyoke College in Massachusetts. The impeachment collectively of the six injustices of the Supreme Court, as I call them. Under our Constitution, when they are confirmed to become Associate Justice of the Supreme Court, it's for life. So, number one, they're not accountable. They don't have terms that are renewable. And of course, they're not elected. They're nominated and confirmed by the Senate. So they bear a heavy burden of internal accountability and responsibility and self-discipline. Well, look at the six justices, the 6-3 decisions, et cetera. Here are the three counts in articles of impeachment I would put against them. A consistent attack on the nation's civil rights and access to justice or access to the courts. A consistent attack, as we've seen recently in the dismantling of Section 2 of the Civil Rights Act. The second is a consistent preference of corporations over human beings. That is, they have taken the corporate personhood to a level where corporations have all the rights under our Constitution, except the right against self-incrimination, that human beings have. Yet they have all kinds of privileges, immunities, power over capital, technology, labor, that even rich individuals don't even approximate. So what they've done is turn the Constitution upside down, because the Constitution starts with we the people. It didn't say we the corporations or we the Congress and we the people. And corporations and company, the word corporation and company never appears in the Constitution. And yet this Supreme Court consistently votes against for corporations, against consumers, against labor, against the environment, against standing to sue by taxpayers, against government corruption, and surrender to corporate power. The third article of impeachment is consistent empowering of the presidency, creating an imperial, unaccountable presidency, shattering the separation of powers, which is a sacred doctrine by our founding fathers and our Constitution, separation of powers between executive, legislative, and judicial branches. And the decision of the six in the summer of 2024, called Trump versus the United States, in effect gave immunity from criminal prosecution to sitting presidents on matters of public policy, which they didn't define. It was defined by Sotomayor and her dissent as to what presidents now can do, including assassination of their opponents. She had that in her dissent. So these are three powerful arguments. And what they come down to, Adolph, is that the six justices have dismantled the judicial branch in terms of its function of holding the executive branch, the presidency, accountable on matters of great gravity. Your response?
6: Well, it sounds right to me, and it's a great idea. I mean, the question is, you know, where does the political movement, how do we build a political movement that would bring pressure on the existing Congress to pursue that course, right? And that's the question.
5: Well, first we have to raise it during the recess when Congress comes back. Almost the entire summer they take off. It's really amazing. Right. And they're really down there shaking hands, going from one clam bake to another or whatever. People have to say, We have to impeach these justices. You remember there was a big impeachment drive by the right wing against Earl Warren, who is the chief justice, because of his Brown versus Board education decision. It's not without precedent. But, I mean, these justices, I mean, they tower above anything that past justices collectively have done against our republic and the Constitution for which it stands. So you get it discussed out there, people. Raise it. Start talking about it. Then people come back and they start talking about it in Congress. They say, you know, we were out there campaigning and there are people raising impeachment against the justices of the Supreme Court. Then you get a group of members of Congress who put in articles of impeachment asking for hearings. If there are no hearings, because the Republicans control the hearing process, they hold shadow hearings. There's nothing to stop a member of Congress from holding a shadow hearing. You remember Mike Gravel held a hearing on the Pentagon Papers, and he was the only one in the room back years ago. So that's the sequence,
6: like,
5: people.
6: Good idea. Yeah, and that's what the audience ought to hear. But that's what people need to pick up and begin to agitate around, among other things, right, at the local level, right, because that's where it's going to have to come from.
5: I'm really amazed that none of this has come from the NAACP or other black civil rights groups. Because you remember, the Washington Post recently, you may have read it, had a big article on the white supremacy positions of felon Elon Musk and his poisonous tusks, as I described. It's really amazing. Here's the richest guy in the world. He's like worth $600 billion. And he's spewing this stuff over the internet, over his own sites, like nonstop, saying it's white people who are the victims. It's white people who are being persecuted. And the article was very extensive in the Washington Post. And yet there was no quote by the NAACP. There's no ferment like there was years ago. They don't pounce on these mega racist positions like they used to. Why?
6: Well, what's happened, Ralph, is that what we think of as a race politics today has long since become a class politics. But it's not a working class oriented politics. It's a politics that's about trying to narrow the gaps, whatever the gaps may be, between rich black people and rich white people. And that's what that politics is all about. I don't think it makes sense to think of these as civil rights organizations anymore. I mean, they're black interest group organizations, but the interest group politics, like for others, is not a class politics. It's certainly not a working class friendly politics. And I think we need to figure out ways to bypass those organizations to talk to black Americans more directly and not to accept their insistence that they be seen as gatekeepers for 40 million black people's aspirations. So I think we need to forget about or not have any expectations of a political decency coming from those groups, to be honest.
5: Let's go to Steve.
3: Adolf, it seems like we've wandered a bit far from the Voting Rights Act, this is not the first attack on it. Right. This is, I think, at least the third Supreme Court decision that has attacked it. And it seems like the conservative justices feel that they live in a post-racial world where it's the I don't see color. John Roberts famously said, and I think this was in the context of affirmative action, quote, the way to stop discrimination on the basis of race is to stop discriminating on the basis of race. Could you comment on that mindset?
6: Yeah, sure. I mean, well, first thing I'd say is it's disingenuous, of course. And I mean, another thing that comes to mind in like this case is, in 1883, Justice Joseph Bradley, in an opinion that overturned the 1875 civil rights law, asked when the Negro was going to stop being the special favorite of the laws. So that was like 15 years after ratification of the 14th Amendment. So in retrospect, it looks pretty foolish or disingenuous. But when these justices, who are the minions of a political disposition that has always, or since passage of the 64 and 65 landmark laws, has in effect attempted to use or to do what the Maoists used to call using the red book against the red book by invoking cliches from Martin Luther King, like, the dream of a colorblind society, to support stepping up racial discrimination, right, under the guise of not seeing color. Well, I mean, it's disingenuous. It's consistent But the mindset of the fascist agitator, right? You know you're lying and your base knows that you're lying, but you're going to do it anyway. So from my perspective, I can't take any of those claims seriously or don't accept for a second that any one of them is genuinely committed to an ideal of post-racialism, whatever that's supposed to mean anyway. Maybe Amy Coney Barrett, because she's adopted black kids and has some weird views about a lot of things, basically. And it might just be that I'm simply not giving her enough credit for being as evil and duplicitous, right? Because she's a woman and is a Catholic schoolgirl who went to the same high school that two of my cousins went to around the same time, actually. But yeah, I mean, I think it's all bogus, right? And I think it's all transparently bogus. And I find it really annoying when the public commentariat expects us to treat these claims as if they were genuine. And I'm not saying that's what you're doing, I know better, right? But that's also kind of where we are. And I think it's helpful. It's better all the way around for us to think about the questions of the impact of their actions in concrete terms, right? In terms of who's likely to benefit and who's likely to, you're doing, I know better, right? But that's also kind of where we are. And I think it's helpful. It's better all the way around for us to think about the questions of the impact of their actions in concrete terms, right? In terms of who's likely to benefit

0: intentioned wishful thinking and the silly kind of political dilettantism. So I think you asked me what time it was, and I gave you a disquisition on how to make a watch. Sorry.
1: That's fine.
2: Let's go to David.
1: We had Jonathan Kozol on the show last week, and he famously wrote 20 years ago that our schools are more segregated now than they were before Brown v. Board of Education. So my question is, in light of this Clay decision from Alito, my question is, does segregation still exist in the old Confederacy? Because I think most Americans don't understand what a majority-minority congressional district is. It seems to me institutionalized racism forced Black people to live together. And the purpose of a majority-minority congressional district was to give Black people representation in the House of Representatives. Are Black people still clustered together in the old South? Does segregation still exist? And therefore, does Section 2 of the Civil Rights Act of 1965 still mean something?
0: Yeah, the short answer, especially to the Section 2 question, is yes, it does. I think it's important for us to make a distinction between a social order based on codified and enforced racial hierarchy, which is what the Jim Crow order was, and patterns that produced through political economy were without the coercive force of law. And the patterns and the latter are more the product of capitalism's forces, of a market, you know, mechanisms with public support, of a distributing good and bad outcomes up and down, right, to society. And the fact that those patterns tend to be racialized, at least in proportions, is a product of that old order that persists, right, in the South, right, in the old Confederacy. And, you know, that's true. But the story is more complicated in the sense, well, in two senses. One, in the sense that Blacks are now much more likely to participate in the Zooming as they are in the being Zoomed, basically. And that's one of the reasons that I don't like the rhetoric of gentrification, because it makes what's a political economic dynamic that supported public support of privately appropriated redevelopment, but it makes it seem like a cultural problem, which can be solved by cutting some Black or Hispanic people in at the top, right? So there's that. But I mean, also, it's problematic in the sense that, I'm sure you guys all can recall this, but going back to the 90s and periodically, there's been a problem Black Democrats in state reapportionment processes aligning with the Republicans to produce supermajority Black districts whose main virtue is being safe in exchange for safe Republican seats that abut them. And what I like to think of is a case of trading a 70% Black district with three 20% Black districts around it that are safe, instead of an arrangement that has one, say, 55 or 50% Black district, which may not always elect a Black candidate, but would be a district in which Black voters' preferences can be heard and have some impact, and maybe a district that's like 40% Black, where perhaps not a Black, but at least a white liberal or Democrat could be elected sometime. So there's politics that plays out there, too, we have to take into account. So I hope that's an adequate response, man.
1: Well, we need more Congress members. There are 435. That's been locked since, I believe, 1913. It's based on the 1910 census, based on a population of 100 million as opposed to 350 million. We should have at least 1,000 members of the House of Representatives.
0: Yeah, that's not a bad idea.
2: We've noted on this program more than once about the excessively quiet posture of ex-presidents, Biden, Obama, Clinton, and even Bush, who hates Trump. They have huge followings. Tens of millions of people voted for them. They can get immediate media. They can raise money and create powerful lobbies for impeachment in every congressional district. They're being battered and slandered almost daily by Trump, especially Biden. Why are they so recessive? Why can't they achieve a higher significance of themselves and fulfill the trust that's still implicit in them by tens of millions of the voters who supported them? They could change the whole equation against Trump from the grassroots up.

0: and encourage other retired politicians to enter the fray as advocates to restore the republic. What's your view on these past presidents, especially Obama, who still has a huge following in this country?
1: Well, Ralph, you recall that I, as I sometimes will describe it, you just happened to be in the birthing room at the outset of Obama's political career. So I got to watch him emerge as a butterfly, but I knew him when he was a caterpillar too. So my expectations for Obama have never been very great. But you know, Clinton was the guy, you know, Clinton was America's Tony Blair, right? I mean, he's the guy who sealed the deal on consolidating neoliberalism, I mean, institutionally. And I was just reminded a couple of days ago that Biden gave the eulogy at Strom Thurmond's funeral, for God's sake, and was co-sponsor of the odious Crime Act. So it's not like any one of those guys was actually worth anything. And they are where I would expect them to be now. And I mean, don't forget, Obama was the guy in his first meeting with the Wall Street types after his election said, boys, I'm all that's standing between you and the pitchforks, when he should have had a pitchfork.
0: Well, we're running out of time. Two questions. One is, of all the books you've read, which one would you like people to read right now, given today's politics? Oh, and is there anything else you'd like to say to our listeners?
1: Sure. The book I recommend at the moment is by the economist Clara Mattei, M-A-T-T-E-I, and it's called Escape from Capitalism. And it's something everybody needs to know. It's an immensely important book that helps to make sense of where we are and what's going on around us, and most importantly, why it's going on. And the other thing I would say is that we've been, and this is the book I'm trying to finish this summer, but that we've been making compromises with unchallenged capitalist class power since the end of World War II. And it pretended that class forces don't exist, that a political economy doesn't have anything to do with inequality, and that there's such a thing as an American exceptionalism that shows up in harmony between workers and employers. They started to disabuse us of that fiction in the 1970s, and our side still hasn't faced up to the realities of what we're up against. And now it's at the point where I think we're at the equivalent of a T intersection, where there are only two ways forward. One is to the left turn towards something that looks like a social democratic reorganization of the society. And I want to underscore that there's no way to even begin seriously to think about tackling the grave climate crisis unless we can imagine imposing controls on a capitalist property, corporate property, or the other turn is to the right toward fascism. And I think we've exhausted the opportunity or the occasions for what my son has long described as the Democrats' me too, but not so much way of trying to position themselves against the Republicans. That's it for me.
0: And some more of this, listeners, was expressed in one of Professor Reed's more recent books in 2023 with Walter Ben Michaels. The book's titled No Politics But Class Politics. Thank you very much, Adolf.
1: Take care, guys. Good to see you all.
2: 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We will link to his work at RalphNaderRadioHour.com. When we come back, Ralph and our resident constitutional law expert Bruce Fine will tell us what we can do to help compel Congress to impeach Donald Trump. But first, let's check in with our corporate crime reporter, Russell Mokyber.
3: From the National Press Building in Washington, D.C., this is your Corporate Crime Reporter Morning Minute for Friday, May 8, 2026. I'm Russell Mokyber. Developers in Archbald, Pennsylvania, plan to build six sprawling data center campuses in town to power the demand for artificial intelligence, eventually covering about 14% of the town's land. Those campuses would include 51 data warehouses, each about the size of a Walmart supercenter, including seven buildings encompassing more than 1 million square feet. That's according to a report in the Washington Post. For years, developers' plans to make the community, which sits beneath a major interstate power line, a hub for data storage, went largely unnoticed. But as word began circulating last year about borough council zoning changes to allow for the development, residents rebelled and have launched one of the most contentious grassroots campaigns in local history. For the Corporate Crime Reporter, I'm Russell Mokyber.
2: Thank you, Russell. Welcome back to the Ralph Nader Radio Hour. I'm Steve Scrovan, along with David Feldman and Ralph. And our resident constitutional scholar, Bruce Fine, has joined us. As you know, Ralph and Bruce have been advocating for impeaching Donald Trump for months now. Over a number of episodes, Ralph and Bruce have made a pretty airtight case. It's a very clear case. So now we're going to delve into how you as citizens can help move the needle in that direction. And we're going to start by taking you back in time to the American Revolution. Ralph?
0: I want Bruce to address an issue that we've never micro-addressed before. Listeners, you're listening to us. You're saying to yourself, am I going to actually contact my senators and representatives? Am I going to go with my neighbors and a petition drive to have a town meeting? Am I going to download H.R. 1155? And how are you going to answer that? Are you going to say, I don't have time for this. I'm so busy. Or are you going to say, who am I? I'm a nobody. Nobody listens to me. Or are you going to say, I don't like politics. They're all crooks. Or find some other excuse. Or are you going to stand firm with the significance of yourself as part of the greatest office of the land, which is the office of citizen and citizen engagement in the fundamental roots of a democratic society? Without citizen engagement, without informed citizens, you get Donald J. Trump. You get voters who didn't know how to make a choice, didn't know how to stop voting if they didn't have a choice, didn't know how to evaluate Trump's lies, his fake promises, his horrible record as a failed gambling czar, mistreating workers, his failed Trump University, deceiving students, his failed airline, his bankruptcies. He got away with an impression that he was a successful businessman, and therefore nobody can own him. That's not doing your homework, people. And I know the people listening to this program, probably not 5% voted for Trump. But this is the way you should argue with your friends and relatives who shrug you off when you have a petition that you want them to sign. Bruce, elaborate that in terms of our own American Revolution, how the farmers started it in Western Massachusetts a year before Lexington and Concord, and how they became patriots. You've read deeply in American history. You've read all the Federalist Papers. Give people a
4: anti-Federalist papers
0: of their forebears at their best.
4: Yeah, I mean, I had the good fortune. I was born in Cambridge, Massachusetts, so it was kind of in the midnight ride of Paul Revere. You remember the 18th of April in 75, Barely Man is Now Alive. That's William Henry Longfellow. One if by land, two if by sea. Anyway, the patriots at that time, they organized. They had committees of correspondence. They were communicating with each other. And they didn't jump immediately to revolution. They were pleading for their rights with the king. They had ambassadors who were sent to Great Britain. All the pleas were turned deaf ear. They protested the Stamp Act, and the British Parliament came back and said, we can do anything we want without any representation of yours. There were protests against the British writs of assistance, which enabled any petty cleric to come and rummage through your home looking for contraband without any probable cause whatsoever. They protested against quartering soldiers in homes. And then finally, culminated before July 4, 1776, with Lexington and Concord. And remember Ralph Waldo Emerson's famous Concord hymn. By the rude bridge, there arched the flood, their flags to April's breeze unfurled. Here once the embattled farmers stood and fired the shot heard round the world. Remember, it was the farmers who fired the shot heard around the world. You know, not the bureaucrats, not the elite, the farmers who were fighting with the Minutemen who defeated the British. And so it was the common consensus of everybody engaged. They knew what they were fighting for, which is why, even though they were tiny compared to the British Empire, and I want to pause for a second, at that time, the British were a world power like we are today. The Minutemen fighting against the British were like Iran trying to defeat us. The scales were that warped in favor of the British. And yet they lost because we're fighting for our country, for something far greater than Britain. When you talked about unalienable rights to the British, they couldn't imagine anything like that. They still live today and with hierarchy and titles of nobility, King Charles III, things like that. And our Constitution, our Declaration said, no, we're all equal. We all are endowed with these unalienable rights to life, liberty, and pursuit of happiness. And governments are formed to secure and protect those rights. That was as revolutionary as they come. And it was by no means certain that we would win that war. The 56 signatories to the Declaration of Independence, ladies and gentlemen, they signed their death warrants. They knew they'd lose the war. they're going to be killed. They went ahead anyway. They didn't try to conceal it. John Hancock was very prominent in his name. Many of them died in the war. Many of them had their properties confiscated, yet they were willing to take that kind of risk. And we today, right now, are beneficiaries of their risk, of their courage. And they understood, like Aristotle explained, you know, courage is the greatest of all virtues, because without it, no other virtue is possible. We need to have that mindset. We need to have that attitude.
0: And Bruce, we also know the caveats, you know, they excluded blacks and excluded Native Americans and they excluded women. However, they had a constitution that was free to be amended, and it was amended.
4: That is exactly right. There was an element of hypocrisy there. But even though there were some blacks, remember, Crispus Attucks was the first black who died in the American Revolution. There were free blacks in the northern states. The southern states were largely different. It was true that women were denied the franchise. But to say, the fact is that they set forth principles, not the principles of Donald Trump, the principles of liberty that established the foundation for then making the amendments and bringing our country more in line to the ideals that were voiced. What are the ideals today of Donald Trump? Make money, commit crimes, get away with it. You remember his ignominious Stephen Miller? Who knows his power for the sake of power. That's his principle. The strong do what they can, the weak suffer what they must. That's the principle. That isn't what the Declaration of Independence said. And the reason that we moved progressively towards a more just society is because they did announce the principles that were pure, even though if we had shortcomings at the outset in following it. Compared to today, we don't have any principles whatsoever other than what's in it for me. Kill, slaughter, grab money, and never be happy. And that's why we need to impeach and remove Mr. Trump, and not just stop there. We have to reorient our values, the kinds of people we praise. I say, in standing and having a ballroom, we should building, I said before, and I'd say it without any being exaggerating, we need Ralph Nader on Mount Rushmore. You know, that's the kind of people we need to celebrate and honor in that way, not other people who don't have anything inspiring to offer the United States of America and moving us toward perfectly honoring the Declaration of Independence.
0: Well, apart from not wanting to damage further that mountain in South Dakota, Bruce, well said. But what's really remarkable, listeners, is how specific the farmers were in their demands. For example, the courts in Massachusetts and Connecticut were central to their lives, and they demanded the right of trial by jury to be respected. And they accused King George of abridging, restricting, or prohibiting trial by jury. That was number two on their complaint list against King George after no taxation without representation. You know, there was a rally during the early rise before the American Revolution. There was a rally in Farmington, Connecticut, and several thousand turned out. You couldn't get several hundred now to turn out in Farmington to impeach Trump. I mean, they showed up. They would surround the Tory governor in a town in Massachusetts silently. Hundreds of farmers would just surround the home and just stare at the Tory appointee of King George, who ran the community. And they would expect him to come out and answer questions in terms of where his allegiance is. So it's very good to get motivation that way, because then we don't diminish ourselves and say, oh, who are we? I'm a nobody. I got too much to do. I don't want to get engaged in politics. You don't want to ever let anyone in your community get away with that, because that's basically a surrender of the critical human autonomy and human civic self-respect that should mark any functioning democracy. So everything starts with one or two people, all justice in our country's history. And then there's 10, and then there's 100, and then there are 1,000. And we want you to enlist and not only demand a town meeting in July and August on impeachment, and we can show you how to make your petition even more impressive, and also contact Bruce at his contact for further. If you want to do more, some of you may want to come to Washington and lobby directly in Congress. But if you want to do more, what's the website, Bruce?
4: My website is www.lobbyforchange.org. lawofficesofbrucefine.com. And my email address is Bruce, B-R-U-C-E, at finepoints, F-E-I-N-P-O-I-N-T-S.com. And I'll respond and give you guidance as to how you can help be part of this effort to impeach and remove by far the most dangerous president in the history of the United States. And he's most dangerous to the world as well.
0: You're giving a laser beam focus to majority opinion already on your side.
4: Yeah.
0: Already filling town meetings and demanding that the Democratic incumbents sitting there on the dais be more active, challenging, and fight against the despotism that's deepening out of Washington, D.C. under Donald J. Trump. So it's not like you're starting with nothing. You're just giving a focal point to a rising swell of people who are ready to shout not just no kings, to shout, you're fired, a phrase he's used many times on television before he entered politics and from the White House.
4: I just want to give the example. It does work. Again, Ralph and I lived through Watergate, and after the Saturday Night Massacre, in which President Nixon ordered the firing of Archibald Cox and Elliot Richardson, William Ruckelshaus resigned. That's October 20th, 1973. It still remains in my mind very vividly that literally tens of thousands of Americans poured telegrams in, telegrams that used to cost, I think, $2 for Western Union, telegrams into Congress and into the White House demanding impeachment and removal from office. And that was a huge factor in pushing the Watergate hearings forward and ultimately impeachment proceedings in the House of Representatives, the House Judiciary Committee. It worked then. That's 1973. And it still worked in a different way in 2013, where President Barack Obama said, I want to go to war with Syria. And again, the American people went into every congressional office, said, we do not want another war. And he didn't get any war. Congress refused to entertain it whatsoever. So it still has that potential, but you have to exercise it. And you have to be vocal. You don't have to be nasty, but be very, very, very firm. And I keep saying, you know, it's an understatement in my judgment to suggest that we are living right now in a despotism. There is nothing that constrains Mr. Trump from sending the FBI ICE to your door tomorrow, open up and said, hey, I'm sending you to a prison, to a dungeon in El Salvador. He is claiming that power, even if he hasn't exercised it yet against you. That is truly, truly, truly frightening. And we shouldn't wait around with that kind of danger.
0: And explain how he can use the Insurrection Act to dismantle November's election, which he's already demanded be canceled. Can you imagine? And explain how he can go about doing it with a declaration and using the Insurrection Act.
4: The Insurrection Act, he issues an executive order saying, well, law enforcement, there's such danger. The Chinese illegal immigrants are so overwhelming, the voting booths, that we can't enforce the laws against corrupt elections. Therefore, I'm sending in the military to impose military law. They're going to seize the voting machines. They're going to shut down the voting places and keep the military there. Now, whether that's clearly an illegal order, maybe the military wouldn't follow it. But we know he's flirted with the Insurrection Act before, when there are protests about Lafayette Park after the George Floyd killing, or murder, if you will, or manslaughter. So he's certainly capable of that. And he's already stated openly, listen to his Republican cohorts, we have to win in November no matter what, otherwise they're going to impeach me. And previously he had said, I don't even know why we should be having votes here. And he certainly exults in all the optics that put him in video with a crown on his head. Then he's Jesus Christ the next day. So we're dealing with a very, very unstable individual.
0: Once the public rises, once they hear the rumble from the people around the country, things change very fast in Washington, D.C. We're out of time. We await your response, listeners, and your circle of activists, we hope. And before we close, Bruce Fine, give the Fine Points contact once more.
4: Yes, the website, www.lawofficesofbrucefine.com, and email Bruce, B-R-U-C-E, at finepoints, finepoints.com, and I'll respond right away.
0: Thank you very much, Bruce. Yes.
4: Thank you.
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0: Hello and welcome to Background Briefing, available 24/7 at backgroundbriefing.org. I'm Ian Masters, and today we'll examine a number of stories and issues in the news. We'll begin with the Saudis having pressured Trump into pausing his Project Freedom blockade on Iran to make way for a peace deal by cutting off U.S. access to Saudi and Kuwaiti bases, while reports from Israel indicate their defense establishment believes the deal on the table would be a disaster for Israel, allowing Iran to rush to get a nuke while giving the mullahs billions to do so. Joining us is Dr. Nancy O'Kale, President and CEO of the Center for International Policy, a scholar and advocate of human rights, justice, peace, and equity. She has over 20 years of experience working on these issues across the Middle East and North Africa, as well as globally, and she provides policy recommendations to senior government officials in the United States and Europe. Then we'll discuss how Chief Justice Roberts complained with hollowed indignation that the American people think his colleagues are political actors following the Supreme Court's gutting of the Voting Rights Act that had the immediate political impact of Republican legislatures in the South going back to the Jim Crow era, erasing up to a dozen black members of Congress to offset the moment when Democrats are poised to win back control of the House in November. Joining us is John Nichols, who is the Nation magazine's Washington correspondent. His books include The Fight for the Soul of the Democratic Party, The Enduring Legacy of Henry Wallace's Anti-Fascist, Anti-Racist Politics, and his latest article, The Nation, we will discuss is The GOP's Jim Crow Gerrymander Rips Up Memphis and America's Civil Rights Legacy. Then finally, we will look into the evolution of American capitalism from Henry Ford's mass production with mass consumption to Elon Musk's technologically driven political economy that dismantles state institutions with one hand while promoting self-reliance or the fantasy of it with the other. Joining us is Quinn Slobodian, a professor of international history at Boston University, where he teaches histories of modern Europe, international history, social movements, and the intellectual history of neoliberalism. He's the author of Globalists, The End of Empire and the Birth of Neoliberalism, Crack Up Capitalism, Market Radicals and the Dream of a World Without Democracy, and Hayek's Bastards, Race, Gold, IQ, and the Capitalism of the Far Right. His latest book, co-authored with Ben Tarnoff, just out, is Muskism, A Guide for the Perplexed. And joining us now, Dr. Nancy O'Kale, who's president and CEO of the Center for International Policy, a scholar and advocate for human rights, justice, peace, and equity. She has had over 20 years of experience working on these issues across the Middle East and North Africa, as well as globally. And she provides policy recommendations to senior government officials in the U.S. and Europe. Welcome to Background Briefing, Dr. Nancy O'Kale.
1: Thank you so much for having me again, Ian.
0: Well, thanks for joining us, Nancy. And this situation that Trump has got the United States and the world into in the Persian Gulf is fraught and extremely tenuous, but it looks as though what has forced Trump to go to the table, or to at least abandon the pressure tactic that he was using, which was his Project Freedom blockade to free ships trapped in the Persian Gulf at the same time stop Iran from exporting oil. The reason that he suddenly stopped that, no sooner had he initiated Project Freedom, he then paused it. And now we're learning the reason was that the Saudis actually did cut off U.S. access to Saudi and Kuwaiti bases, which is pretty radical. And then at the same time, we're getting reports from Israel that indicate that their defense and intelligence establishment believe that the deal on the table would be a disaster for Israel, allowing Iran to rush to get a nuke while giving the mullahs billions to do so. So there's a push and pull underway here, clearly. What do you make of these latest pressures from Saudi Arabia and from Israel?
1: So the situation that we're seeing right now is it shows that even close U.S. partners initially showed hesitation about being directly implicated in another regional escalation. I mean, Gulf states are balancing. They fear Iranian retaliation and regional instability, but they are also ultimately constrained by their security dependence on the United States. That's why we're seeing a situation where we see some announcements that Saudi Arabia and Kuwait are closing their airspace to Washington. And then we are hearing other conflicting remarks or updates right now that they're allowing it. This is a hesitation that is typically reflecting the state of play right now, because things are changing as we go. There isn't a clear strategy. There isn't a clear objective. The positions of the United States changes by the hour, and that puts partners in a very difficult position that they cannot provide like their full support, and at the same time also they are concerned about their own security. This is the situation that we are put in right now.
0: Well, isn't there the added dimension that Trump doesn't know what he's doing, that he tends to sort of act on the advice he gets from the last person he talked to? There's no question that from day one this whole disastrous war has been afflicted by Trump's indecision, his changing his mind. Apparently, initially, as they rained bombs down and killed the supreme leader and his family, Trump told the Gulf and the Saudis that it would be over in 100 hours. He told Prime Minister Starmer it would be over in 3 days. And look where we are today. So isn't that a major problem? That I would think that anybody in the world, most of all the Iranians, how can you believe an American leader who lies all the time and changes his mind on a dime?
1: That's exactly it. I mean, we have a real problem of a crisis of trust and crisis of confidence. And this crisis did not start today, not even last year. It started in 2018 when Trump withdrew from the JCPOA, or the Iran deal that was forged with Iran in 2015. And we are in a situation now that the United States is trying to go back to a deal that really resembles what was there in the JCPOA. And while we had that deal, international inspectors repeatedly reported that Iran was complying with the deal before the United States withdrew. The irony is that many of the same actors opposing diplomacy today are effectively opposing a framework that already constrained Iran's nuclear program for years before the U.S. abandoned it.
0: So what do you make then of reports coming from Israel that their defense and intelligence establishment unanimously oppose the U.S.-Iran deal? They voiced their warnings to Israel's political leadership, saying that they believe the deal would be a disaster for Iran, and that Israeli defense chiefs believe Iran would deceive the U.S., rush to acquire nuclear weapons as soon as they're able, and seize control of the billions of dollars that will be made available to it under the agreement.
1: Well, I mean, there isn't anything new in that, because Israel, since the time of the deal or even before that, they were opposing it and they were trying to make arguments and lobby against it. And then when Trump came, they were part of like the lobby pushing for withdrawing from the deal. And then last year, I mean, they did push really hard so that the United States got dragged into joining the strikes on Iran, and it's like led to the 12-day war. And then again, this year, what we've seen is like was the start of like the U.S. strikes in the end of February. Now, the claims that Israel is making that the Iranian side are trying to deceive the Americans. I mean, we can go to historical records, and the historical records show that when Iran had a deal, it abided by it, it complied by its rule, and it actually held the advancement of its nuclear project. So the evidence and historical indication leads to that. Israel, and particularly Benjamin Netanyahu, has a vested interest in continuing this war and continuing the war with Iran, and to sabotage any peace deals or diplomatic arrangements with Iran. Now they are doing this by making those claims, but there's also another risk of a real sabotage dynamics when concerned now that diplomacy advances actors opposed to the agreement, particularly Israel, may continue military pressure or unilaterally escalate, and that would lead to the collapse of the negotiations before it stabilizes.
0: Well, that would make Israel even more unpopular around the world, where they're, in Japan, in South Korea, in Europe, they're furious that Israel and America got the world into this situation. It would be even worse. So I don't know how much they just don't care about international opinion. But there's another constraint, as far as I can tell, and that's, according to the Washington Post, a CIA report has been circulated on Capitol Hill amongst lawmakers that indicate that Iran still has a robust missile and defense inventory of weapons. They have up to 70% still of their missiles and even more drones. And it would seem that if the US were to pull the military trigger, it may not work. And certainly Israel alone couldn't do the kind of damage that Israel and America combined would do.
1: Precisely. I mean, the alternative to diplomacy was tested already. It did not produce moderation or stability. It produced escalation, more enrichment, and direct regional confrontation. We have seen that in this war, it is not the military capability alone in terms of the measure of the size and the advancement of weapons and arms. It is actually using the strategic geographical positions and points of pressure. And Iran has done that very strategically by using the economic weapon and the control of the Strait of Hormuz, putting pressure directly on Trump while we see the rise of oil prices, and that reflects on domestic increase in gas prices in the United States, and also knowing that there are elections coming in November, and that is not making him any more popular in the United States. So Iran is playing the game really well. At the same time, when they are invited to the table and to negotiate, they go. But every time, the party that abandons it is the United States or Israel.
0: So, what do you think is going to happen with this deal on the table? Not that we know all about it. There was a one-page memo that it was based on, and the idea that you could solve this war in one page is pretty extraordinary. Where do you think it's heading? The brokers of this peace deal, the Pakistanis, seem to think that things could move pretty quickly to a resolution. What do you think, Nancy?
1: I think that this is a possibility, and we were as close also, I mean, the last round. It will depends on how clear-eyed Trump is on the consequences of not having a deal right now. He needs an out. He really wants this war to be over. He wants to get away and declare victories one way or another from the perspective or the narrative that they're going to shape, but he wants it over. He doesn't want it to drag on. It depends on how determined he is and how clear-eyed he is, and it's like the consequences of not doing that and following Israel's pressure, whether that is pressure on trying to not have the deal or for Israel to act unilaterally without the United States in order to sabotage the deal just as it formed. However, it is also required or must be clear from the United States side that it will not be party of that unilateral attack. And it is also understandable that Israel alone cannot fight this war. And so without the United States support, without the United States inclusion in the war, Israel would not be able to fight it alone. So it is again, up to the United States that should be making decisions based on the US interest and interest of the American people and its values, although it's like saying this with quote unquote, because we this has been this the credibility of this those sentences have been undermined clearly, I mean, over the past couple of years and even more, but thinking just purely from interest, economic decline, what's happening with the stock market, these are the calculations that a president should be basing his decisions on, not on the interest and pressure from another country, even if this country is an ally.
0: But just in the last minute, though, Nancy, if Trump is desperate to make a deal, doesn't that mean that he's likely to make a bad deal?
1: I'm not sure it is. I think in there we are in the worst situation right now, and anything that gets us from the current position on the verge of full-scale escalation, which is already happening, but it can get worse. So any deal that would take us back from this volatile, dangerous point that we are at is an improvement. So I don't think that there will be a bad deal at this moment. The bad deal is to continue with this war and continue with the escalation and the destruction that we are seeing and the loss of lives, of course. And in addition, is like the international or the global economic turmoil that this has caused.
0: Well, Dr. Nancy O'Kell, I thank you very much for joining us here today.
1: Thank you, Ian.
0: And again, I've been speaking with Dr. Nancy O'Kell, who's the President and CEO of the Center for International Policy, a scholar and advocate of human rights, justice, peace, and equity. She has over 20 years of experience working on these issues across the Middle East and North Africa, as well as globally, and she provides policy recommendations to senior government officials in the United States and Europe. Going to take a brief station break. We're back looking into Chief Justice John Roberts' complaint with hollowed indignation that the American people think his colleagues are political actors following the Supreme Court's gutting of the Voting Rights Act.

0: Welcome back. I'm Ian Masters, and this is Background Briefing, available 24/7 at backgroundbriefing.org. And joining us now, John Nichols, who is the Nation magazine's Washington correspondent. His books include The Fight for the Soul of the Democratic Party, The Enduring Legacy of Henry Wallace's Anti-Fascist, Anti-Racist Politics. And his latest article at The Nation is The GOP's Jim Crow Gerrymander Rips Up Memphis and America's Civil Rights Legacy. Welcome to Background Briefing, John Nichols.
1: It's great to be with you, Ian. Thanks so much for having me.
0: Well, thanks for joining us. And I find it incredibly rich that Chief Justice John Roberts on Wednesday defended the Supreme Court from what he believes are misconceptions held by the American public that he and his colleagues are political actors who make decisions based on policy, not law. Well, why is it that the minute that they got Section 2 of the Voting Rights Act, all of these white legislatures, Republican legislatures in the South, immediately move to erase the black congresspeople? And just at a moment when the Democrats look like they're going to take the House, they give back to the Republicans something between 10 and 15 seats in the stroke of a pen. So it seems like John Roberts and his right-wing colleagues are living on a different planet.
1: Well, I don't think they're living on a different planet. I think they know exactly what they're doing, and they're very highly engaged with the political dynamics of the moment. And I think one of the great lies that people try to tell themselves is that Supreme Court justices are some sort of gathering of elite, you know, higher thinkers who don't bother with the day-to-day politics of America. Most of the people on the United States Supreme Court came up as individuals who were steeped in politics, fascinated by, engaged with, followed it on a daily basis, and frankly got their positions on the court because they had political connections. And that is certainly true of Alito, that's certainly true of Thomas, it's certainly true of Roberts and Kavanaugh and Gorsuch, maybe to a slightly lesser extent, except of course that his mother was a key player in the Reagan administration. So the reality is that when you look at these justices, you see them as political players. And at their best, a justice may try to guard against that, right? And try and, you know, recognize the danger of being seen as simply a biased political player. In this case, I don't think they worried about that. I think they acted in a way that was politically advantageous to the party that gave them the power, the lifetime appointments that they have. And to see it otherwise, I think it's not just naive, it's sort of insulting to the American people. I think that people look at the court now as a very politicized body, and one that doesn't take courageous votes to try and do the right thing, that more often than not acts, you know, in a political vein. In this case, though, I think it is notable that the court went much further than I think some people expected. There has always been at least some sense that Roberts might be a little embarrassed by, you know, going off the deep end. In this case, he wasn't. He went along with the team and went to a point of extreme partisanship. They knew that when they made this ruling, that would immediately undo previous rulings that they had made. And so they were in this case going against their own precedents, going against certainly what logic or practical, honest assessments of the circumstances would have told them to do. It is no surprise that some states have moved to overturn existing districts. What is a little shocking is that states have done so even in circumstances where they have already begun their election processes. Historically, if the Supreme Court overturned a gerrymander or overturned some sort of approach politically that, you know, might upend the electoral process, the concept was that you wouldn't do the redraw, you wouldn't go back to the maps and turn them over and do them in another way until the next election. You didn't interrupt an actual existing election. That's different. What's happening now across the South is states that have begun their election processes, where candidates have filed their petitions, gotten on the ballot, you know, are in the game politically. People in some cases, like Louisiana, are already voting, and they have stopped the elections so that they could redraw the maps to get a result that would satisfy the political desires of the president of the United States. That is as bad a mangling of the overall processes and intents of judicial oversight as you could possibly get, because the U.S. Supreme Court effectively created a situation where literally elections are being stopped, maps are being redrawn, different results are going to be produced, not just in Louisiana, but potentially likely in Tennessee and Alabama potentially. So this is a really awful playout of the court's power. And it's one that will, I think, feed into a passionate outcry on the part of a lot of Americans for reform of the Supreme Court. It won't just be that people will object to what's happening in the states. They're going to object to how this court operates.
0: And you have to add to that list in the South, South Carolina, Jim Clyburn, you know, very prominent Democrat, African-American. He's probably going to be removed through gerrymandering thanks to the Supreme Court. So when the Republicans are on the ropes, Trump is incredibly unpopular. The Republicans are unpopular because they have not exercised their prerogatives as a check and balance on the executive branch. They've been a rubber stamp for Trump. They've been supine and disgraceful. They are also in huge trouble in the polls. And yet the Supreme Court turns around and gets rid of between 10 and 15 black minority legislators in the South. I mean, it's so obvious to me that this is all in the service of a party that can't win electorally, but has to have the Supreme Court rescue them.
1: Well, it certainly looks like that. Now, I will, in fairness to all the players here, there have been folks who've been agitating against the Voting Rights Act for since it was signed, right? There are folks who opposed it when it was put into place. There have been political figures who over the years have tried to upend or undermine the VRA. And it is fair to say that this court has had a majority for some time that is interested in upending or undermining the VRA. And so we begin with a concept that it is not entirely shocking that this court has done something to undermine the Voting Rights Act. What is shocking are the rulings that have come since the initial decision by the court. The initial decision by the court said that the VRA was not going to apply in certain areas where we had historically expected it to apply, and frankly, where it needs to apply. That was bad enough. Immediately after the court's decision came down, people on the ground in states like Louisiana sued. They said, hey, this is a real mess you've created here. We've got a situation where they're literally stopping elections that people were already voting in, trying to redraw maps in a way that will cause us to have to start a whole new election process, all sorts of kind of entangling messes. And so those lawsuits said, hey, you know, justices, help us out here. Clarify that your ruling, even if we object to it, and even if we may try to, you know, address it down the line. But in this immediate moment, please let us not have chaos on the ground in our states and say that it doesn't apply until after the November election or in some way like that. The court didn't do that. The court actually said, yep, you know, we're all for what's going on now, this incredible chaos across the South. And so that's where you get the most clear example, the most clear evidence of the extreme partisanship. Even if this was an intellectual argument, right? An argument where people disagreed about, you know, voting rights, which I frankly find that an absurd claim. But even if it was that in their mind, where they have gone to now as a court is effectively saying, we literally don't care if we create chaos.
0: So, John, does that mean that when the Chief Justice says in this kind of pique and anger at the idea that people could possibly think ill of this Supreme Court and think somehow that they're political operatives in robes, that he's, you know, his whole objection expressed yesterday in Hershey, Pennsylvania, at a legal conference, saying essentially that we're not political actors and we don't make decisions based on policy, but the law Are you suggesting that he knows better and therefore he's lying?
1: I'm suggesting that he knows better. And at the very least, you know, let me put it this way. He's lying to himself, right? I mean, if he has somehow in his own mind talked himself into believing that this court is, you know, unbiased, or that this court should be seen as unbiased, he is so unrealistic, so out of touch with reality and out of touch with the circumstance in which he finds himself, that that's deeply troubling, right? That's an unsettling disconnect. But out of respect for John Roberts, I think he's just lying.
0: But are they, not just Roberts, but others, for example, Alito, shortly after Citizens United, at a joint session, a State of the Union address, Alito mouthed not true when Obama said that Citizens United now would completely upend finance, campaign finance, dark money would pour in, and it would even pour in from overseas players, all of which is absolutely true, and it has happened. But here you have Alito mouthing not true. So are they delusional? Do they honestly, I mean, on the guns, on Heller and these guns decisions, what were they thinking?
1: I don't think they're delusional. I as I said, out of respect for them, I will suggest that they are what they appear to be, right-wing judicial activists. They sit on the United States Supreme Court with a purpose, with a goal, and that goal is to remake the United States in a form and in a vision that they approve of ideologically. And this goes back to the Powell Memorandum and things that we saw in the early 1970s, where there was a sense on the part of the extreme right that the United States was kind of spinning out of control, at least for them. Corporations were being regulated, voting rights was being expanded, women's rights efforts were on the march, LGBTQ rights were beginning to be respected. There was a sense that government was intervening on behalf of the great mass of Americans against the power of a tiny elite. Powell Memorandum said, you know, look, we're going to have to work very, very hard to get, you know, better control of the judiciary, to obviously have more influence in our politics, media, et cetera. Where do we find ourselves 55 years later with a Supreme Court that has been very meticulously formed with influence from a lot of forces to be right wing and to be willing to take actions that perhaps previous courts wouldn't have been willing to do? And so you do have a classic model of right wing judicial activism. And no, I don't. I just don't think they're delusional. I think they actually know what they're doing. And that is why the argument for reforming the court is so very, very strong.
0: So just in closing, then, it would seem to me that at the end of the day, the Supreme Court, this far right six majority, basically what they're really about is about maintaining So just in closing, then, it would seem to me that at the end of the day, the Supreme Court, this far right six majority, basically what they're really about is about maintaining a uncompetitive

0: the Republicans competitive and even hold on to power. That seems to me to be the ultimate reality.
1: Well, and whether you're right in suggesting they might be delusional, whether I'm right in suggesting they're right-wing judicial activists, whatever you know measure or assessment is made, what you state there is the reality that this court is making decisions that have the potential to allow a Republican Party that has incredibly low poll numbers and has clearly lost the faith of a tremendous number of Americans, Democrats, independents, and some Republicans, via judicial rulings that are A, absurd, and B, legally unfounded.
0: Well, John Nichols, I thank you very much for joining us here today.
1: It's an honor to be with you. Thanks for having me.
0: Well, thank you, John. And again, IB Speak with John Nichols, who is the Nation Magazine's Washington correspondent. His books include The Fight for the Soul of the Democratic Party, The Enduring Legacy of Henry Wallace's Anti-Fascist, Anti-Racist Politics. And his latest article, The Nation, is The GOP's Jim Crow Gerrymander Rips Up Memphis and America's Civil Rights Legacy. We're going to take a brief station break and back, looking into the evolution of American capitalism from Henry Ford's mass production with mass consumption to Elon Musk's technologically driven political economy that dismantles state institutions with one hand while promoting self-reliance or the fantasy of it with the other. Here comes the

0: Welcome back. I'm Ian Masters, and this is Background Briefing, available 24/7 at backgroundbriefing.org. And joining us now is Quinn Slobodian, who is a professor of international history at Boston University, where he teaches histories of modern Europe, international history, social movements, and the intellectual history of neoliberalism. A frequent contributor to The Guardian, Foreign Policy, Dissent, The Nation, and The New Statesman, he's the author of Globalists, The End of Empires, and The Birth of Neoliberalism, Crack Up Capitalism, Market Radicals, and The Dream of a World Without Democracy, and Hayek's Bastards, Race, Gold, IQ, and the Capitalism of the Far Right. And his latest book, co-authored with Ben Tarnoff, just out, is Muskism, A Guide for the Perplexed. Welcome to Background Briefing, Quinn Slobodian.
1: Good to be here.
0: Well, thanks for joining us, Quinn, and I must salute you for writing a book about this horrible man. he's doing so much damage. But let's talk about the contrast between Muskism and Fordism, going back to Henry Ford, where Henry Ford at least understood as a capitalist that you need to pay your workers enough to buy your product. And what's happened to American capitalism with Wall Street dominating in terms of the financialization of the economy, at least the rubber barons and Henry Ford produced products that people used, as opposed to modern American capitalism, which is all about extracting wealth, not creating wealth. So where does Musk fit into that description? Because he does produce products, but he also is introducing a new form of capitalism that's even more obnoxious.
1: Yeah, I mean, this was really the starting point for our analysis. I mean, we, like many people, I'm sure yourself and most of the listeners included, were pretty repelled by the figure of Elon Musk. And in fact, nothing is less desirable than, you know, trying to get inside his brain and spending time on his Twitter feed and so on. But on the other hand, he is the wealthiest man on the planet. And thus, he has been able to persuade the global investor class anyway, that he's producing something of value. So we thought the way to do this was to decenter Musk himself and ask, as social analysts of the last century had, about Ford, what is the ism that Musk implies? So, I mean, the comparison ended up being quite helpful. There are some things they do have in common, right? Part of the mystique of Musk is he does make some things. He makes cars, as Ford did. He makes rockets, which Ford didn't get around to making. But he also makes the ideological platform, X.com, and the AI, LLM, XAI, and its chatbot, Grok, which is trying to do a lot more

0: large-scale political work than the Dearborn Independent, which Henry Ford used for his anti-Semitic messaging, ever did. So the question of the organization of the factory was interesting to us, the parallels. The far-right ideology was interesting to us. But you already put your finger on what was maybe most interesting, which is, where is the social contract that Ford offered in the form of affordable goods and collective bargaining agreements in the case of Musk? How does he think he can get away with this one-way arrangement?
1: Well, what you missed out there, Quinn, is the fact that Musk was the biggest donor to the Republicans in the last election cycle, up to $300 million. And X, his Twitter platform, is an in-kind donation to Republicans. And it's the engine of the far right in this country. So he's playing an outsized role in our politics, is he not? He rescued Trump and the Republicans, and will do it again.
0: Yeah, I mean, absolutely. As someone trained in social history myself, I've always been taught that one shouldn't do kind of great man of history narratives. And yet the interesting thing about doing this book is you realize that we've created a world where great men, and they're usually men, do have disproportionate influence compared to even the similar barons of eras past. So the fact that, you know, the transformations of campaign finance law meant that Musk could single-handedly swing the election, as you suggest, effectively, you know, secure it for Trump in the last months of 2024. The fact that he, through the redesign of share structures, will be able to take a company, SpaceX, public in such a way that he cannot be voted out by shareholders because of the way he redesigns the voting structure in the public offering, means that, you know, we actually have to return to the great man sometimes to figure out how we've disintermediated politics such that one guy can post something, you know, in his boxers in the middle of his night and change an election, or, you know, change the share price or change the value of a cryptocurrency. So this was really the thing that kind of bedeviled us, is how much of what we're looking at these days, this new form of capitalism that we're calling Muskism, is a world in which power has been so concentrated that one is forced to kind of reckon with individual power, but then also, how is that power anchored in a broader infrastructure? So to give one concrete example, Musk's SpaceX rockets, which many people sort of smugly on the left laugh at for the fact that they explode a lot, are nonetheless monopolizing the ability to put things into orbit in the United States. 95% of orbital launches are taking place through Musk's product, and his satellites, Starlink satellites, which he puts in the air through those SpaceX satellites, now account for 70% of the satellites in orbit and have made low Earth orbit internet something that hadn't been possible before. So he is both a man, but also a kind of infrastructural force. And we really tried to figure out how to navigate between those two poles in our book.
1: Well, but this is a man whose fortune derives from public money, from taxpayers' money, and he has perfected the public-private fusion, the use of the state as a funder, enabler, and backstop for high-risk, high-reward ventures like Tesla and SpaceX and Starlink. At the same time, he set about to destroy the very government, the hand that feeds him. He's bitten it by bringing in all of these teenage wrecking crew of Doge to eviscerate the government. And the most outrageous thing he did in the first priority, his top priority, was to kill off USAID, which prompted Bill Gates to say the world's richest man is killing the world's poorest children. So I take it that your book explains why, and the answer, and the simple truth appears to be that he killed off USAID because he wants to tell the world that government doesn't work, even when it's the only instrument that helps the poorest among us.
0: Yeah, I mean, I would agree wholeheartedly with the first part of your statement there, and I would nuance the second. So on the first point, absolutely. So the real one goal of this book is to change the conversation about what ideology is governing Silicon Valley and this tech turn to the right. I think it's quite misleading to use the category of libertarianism to try to understand this. Rather, as you just suggested yourself in your question, it's a question of state symbiosis. So Musk has been able to fuse with the state at different points to actually fulfill demands that the state is making on him. So we actually try to nuance it away from a straightforward story of state parasitism, especially if you look at the early 2000s and the 2010s. In fact, with the global war on terror, there was a desire and a need by people like Donald Rumsfeld to move more towards what he called network-centric warfare, meaning you have fewer troops on the ground and you have much more heavy reliance on tactical satellites guiding special forces, which are going to be globally deployed, and munitions to their target using the relatively new technology of GPS. So SpaceX gets its start there by sort of stepping in and saying, we will be the provider for that new thing that you need to exercise your sovereignty, namely effective warfighting. In the 2010s, interestingly, or 2008, 2009, when Musk becomes the CEO of Tesla, he does something similar. Barack Obama comes into office and says that one way to get out of Iraq and get out of the Middle East is to actually electrify the auto sector and move heavily into renewables. So he needed some kind of new national champions, effectively, to make this happen. One was Solyndra, which was a famous boondoggle and failure, has become kind of a byword for state misspending for people on the right. But the other was Tesla, which got a $500 million loan in 2009 from the Department of Energy and acted as a kind of a poster child for the possibility of the green vehicle, the consumer EV. And in fact, you know, he did pull off the mainstreaming of the consumer EV. Model Y was the best-selling car for a couple of years globally. So this is not quite just, you know, plunder of the state. This is a way that Musk operates, which is to respond to the state's demand and the opening of new markets and to plug himself in there to certainly increase his own power, his own profit. But there is, at its better moments, a kind of balance between the ability of the government to direct Musk and his ability to enhance sovereignty and sell sovereignty as a service, as we describe it in the book. That, however, it was a delicate balance that really did start to unravel in the course of Doge, as you suggest, Ian. And the way we see Doge experiment, we call it State X, in a kind of reference to SpaceX. Argument being, yes, there was this widespread destructive project of what he would call deletion, right? So deleting entire agencies, deleting the Consumer Financial Protection Bureau, deleting USAID, Institute of Peace, causing no doubt immense harm and even mortality and death in the consequences. But the idea then, after deletion, you integrate. So he also was doing things in the back end, making databases more legible to each other, making them queryable through new AI tools, and making possible the kind of, you know, immigration roundups and raids that we saw a couple of months later in places like Minneapolis. So it's not really a question of, you know, gutting the state as such or dismantling it altogether. It's about refashioning the state towards his own ends, certainly, and away from the ends of social justice, you know, the survival of the poorest people. And it's a very cutthroat social Darwinist transformation of the state. But we really think that he never quite wants to undo it altogether. He's too reliant on it. And once we see Silicon Valley as dependent on the state in a way that can't really be undone, then we actually find new forms of leverage for ourselves, I think, as voters, as civil society actors, because we've realized there are actually, you know, soft underbellies, there are points of leverage, there are ways that tech is not good at governing, and they aren't good at building legitimacy. When they try, they kind of faceplant, right? I mean, Sam Altman comes out and says, hey, everybody, I've got a new product that's going to put you and your grandchildren out of work. I hope you're happy that your whole pension is going towards it now. Musk comes out and says, hey, I'm going to get rid of all human workers and replace them with humanoid robots and chatbots. And I hope you're excited about the future I'm offering you. They suck at speaking to the public. So if you think about the state as always being there, necessary backstop, then, you know, we still can have a kind of firewall against them in the old-fashioned form of representative government.
1: Well, the other South African, of course, along with Musk, is Peter Thiel, and they're obviously close, and he's now running around the country talking about the Antichrist and the Book of Revelation.
0: Right.
1: And he's, in effect, fusing techno-fascism with Christo-fascism. And there's a method to his madness, it appears, that he's trying to suggest, since they're all deep into AI, he's trying to suggest that anybody that wants to regulate AI is working for the devil.
0: Yeah, no, certainly, you know, there's some use, I think, in taking seriously the rantings and ravings of Peter Thiel. But they can also be seen as, I think, an exaggerated distraction, because I think, as you know, humanities majors and humanists, we like to think that there's a method to the madness that can be understood by, you know, reading closely their own texts and following the kind of cookie crumbs that they put down. But it's also good to realize that, you know, the intellectual history of Silicon Valley is made inside the practice of doing capitalism. So Musk really gets his ideas of how the world works and should work from, you know, sweating his workers on the factory floor, plugging into the next government contract, figuring out a pitch for the next annual shareholders meeting. And that is less strewn with the kind of, you know, delightful bonbons of classic science fiction or Ayn Randian libertarianism. And it's more these principles we try to spell out in the book: ideas of autonomy, ideas of sovereignty, ideas of state symbiosis. So I think that we kind of need to not always use their categories, Antichrist, you know, so on, rather figure out our own analytical categories that give us the power of understanding them, rather than, in a way, letting them explain themselves to us. But that being said, I think that, you know, this convergence of Christianity and tech is extremely important. And one can only really understand the current war that's happening as a kind of convergence of the two. So you have a Pete Hegseth, who has an open crusaders mentality and has a openly and repeatedly stated belief that Christianity must defeat the forces of Islam. And then you have Alex Karp offering the tools of Palantir, namely the Maven targeting technology, saying, you know, if you want to do your crusade, here are the magic digital tools that you need to make it work. Here is the fiery sword, in effect, in the new AI tools that we've developed in the last year and a half. So you can see how they talked themselves into that war, right, which has been pretty much an unmitigated disaster from beginning to end. But it was sort of both a religious undertaking and a high-tech Silicon Valley undertaking. And the fact that it's running aground actually should be a sign of encouragement, I would say, for the opponents of both of those undertakings.
1: Well, you can add to that the story of how these tech Silicon Valley geniuses actually end up screwing each other over. This character, Palmer Luckey, who's the co-founder of Anduril, another big defense tech contractor, he convinced Zuckerberg to get into this idea of the virtual reality helmet, which everybody's supposed to wear on a kind of, you know, a digital doll for the rest of your life, sitting on a couch, living in a virtual reality. What a horrible, you know, dystopian notion. But Zuckerberg spent hundreds of billions of dollars and even followed Palmer Luckey's advice and changed his company to Meta, to for the Meta universe. And guess what? He lost up to $200 billion.
0: Yeah, no, it's actually highly relevant, because the thing that we try to track in the book is that you need to understand the politics of these fellows in part based on the profit model that they're working with, right? So the Web 2.0 model that we all knew and loved from, you know, the founding of Facebook until about 2020 was all about these social media platforms where, you know, the product was you. You went on, you gave over your privacy, you gave over your most intimate life stories. And in exchange, you were given a place of interaction with other people, new forms of convenience. And they just skimmed that all off and sold it to advertisers. The model of surveillance capitalism was actually pretty asset light, right? You could imagine doing this stuff from a decommissioned oil rig in the Pacific or a South Pacific island if you really had to. Didn't need that much back-end hardware. The story since the height of Facebook, Twitter, Google was the search for the next big growth story. And what you just alluded to, this idea of the metaverse, was one of those failed efforts, right? Like, what's going to be the big new meta story that runs everything in Silicon Valley? Remember Web3? Remember cryptocurrency? Remember NFTs? Remember decentralized finance? These were all failed efforts at finding the new big story. What happened in December 2022 is they found it, and that was generative AI. The launch of ChatGPT in November 2022 changed the story overnight. And Musk, among the rest of them, needs to be understood in that light. Because from that point on, it wasn't asset light anymore. It was capital expenditure heavy. You needed these enormous data centers. You needed a cooperative state. You couldn't exit the state anymore. That was no longer an option. You need to build data centers on federal land. You need cheap energy. You need cheap water, and so on. So that's the way, I think, the starting point for understanding what's up with this turn to the right by Silicon Valley is the rise of generative AI as the umbrella paradigm for the whole sector in the last 3-4 years, and the way that now they're just trying to scramble and sort of articulate whatever politics they need to do to get next to the people in power who will allow them to clear the way to roll out what is a physically transformative, highly expensive and resource dependent undertaking. So the Musk story that we tell in our book also needs to be understood in this light, because Musk's turn to the right gets, strangely enough, understood through the new paradigm of generative AI. So ChatGPT rolls out, Google Gemini, Claude, Anthropic, and Musk sees these as having been sort of poisoned by progressive politics. He thinks that these are woke AIs, and they reflect a kind of far left politics that will, in his darkest fantasies, as he put it at one point, turn me into a woman of color, quote unquote.
1: So, well, that might be a good thing.
0: It's like don't threaten me with a good time,
1: right? Kind of stuff.
0: But his whole push into XAI now, Grok, is framed around the fight for AI and the fight for LLMs, which is really what the only thing that they all care about right now when you just scratch the surface.
1: So just in the last minute then, Quinn, since we're offering up your new book, Muskism, A Guide for the Perplexed, in support of a Background Briefing and public radio on KPFA in the San Francisco Bay Area, which covers, of course, Silicon Valley, and Los Angeles on KPFK across Southern California. Is there a quick word for our listeners as to why they need your book, particularly in the Bay Area?
0: Yeah, I mean, we just spent a week out in the Bay Area, and it is troubling, right? I mean, everyone I spoke to, from the guy, at the front of the door at the hotel, to the cab driver, all has the same lament, which is, tech ruined this city. It came and it sucked us dry, and it didn't give anything back. That feeling of unaccountability and insulation from popular anger is something that really is shared by, it seems, almost everyone inhabiting the entire Bay Area, except for those few people who are being enriched by this paradigm. So I think what we lay out in our book is to explain to people, how this happened, how someone like Musk, as repellent as he is, as seemingly maniacal as he is, really, has nevertheless become such a trusted fixture of the global financial economy. We walk people through, I think, the technological story that produced this world where they feel, these few tech centibillionaires feel like they don't ever have to listen to public anger ever again.
1: And a quick word for the listeners in Los Angeles.
0: Los Angeles, I mean, this is the place that SpaceX has its factory, and it's the place that, Musk in his own way has tried to kind of revive and bring back the aerospace industry. But Los Angeles is also the dream factory, right? And one of the things we do with Musk is to show how the things he's doing online, which seem like him wasting his time or even getting lost in kind of a social media addiction, are also completely part and parcel of his larger accumulation model. So he is trying to figure out what we call attention alchemy, the same time he's figuring out, you know, the hard problem of rockets and cars. So the dream side of the story and the engineering side of the story are woven together, I think, in ways that nobody until our book has really figured out.
1: Well, Quince Labodian, I thank you so much for joining us here today.
0: My pleasure.
1: And again, I've been speaking with Quince Labodian. He's a professor of international history at Boston University, where he teaches histories of modern Europe, international history, social movements, and the intellectual history of neoliberalism. He is the author of Globalist, The End of Empire, and The Birth of Neoliberalism, Crack Up Capitalism, Market Radicals, and The Dream of a World Without Democracy, and Hayek's Bastards, Race, Gold, IQ, and the Capitalism of the Far Right. And his latest book, co-authored with Ben Tarnoff, just out, is Muskism, A Guide for the Perplexed. And this has been Background Briefing. I'm Ian Masters, and I'd like to thank producers Graham Fitzgibbon and Asha Price. And if you've missed any of today's program and would like to explore our vast archives, you can visit us at backgroundbriefing.org, where we'll include extended interviews searchable by topic, and have made it easy for you to sign up for the daily email updates that provide links to resources, articles, and books discussed on the program. 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And I'll be back again tomorrow with another Background Briefing at backgroundbriefing.org. Bye for now.

0: for half past nine. 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
2: Good morning. It's such a beautiful day in San Diego, and I say that every single week practically, but each Saturday seems to be outdoing the prior Saturday. But welcome back to Talk of the Town, 89.1 FM, KNSJ. And, you know, sometimes, you know, when FDR, when he was president, sometimes he said that sometimes he would just, sit down at Hyde Park and look over the landscape and just think about the country as a whole and what, you know, what are the positives and negatives. And that's what I would, not that, you know, we have any kind of FDR sort of person, but I think the idea is a helpful and a useful one. And I'd like to do that just for a little bit and talk about what could we be doing as a country and as a people. You know, the one of the books that President Kennedy loved was The Price of Union. It's written by Herbert A. Gard. He was Columbia historian. It's a little bit on the conservative side, but one of the things that he talked about is the price of union. President Lincoln ran and was elected president, you know, he didn't run to because he was in favor of abolition, although he was, but he ran to keep the country united, to save the union. That was how things started. And so what we're thinking about in terms of saving the union, that means that not everybody gets what they want the way they want it. And, you know, our dear friends in have different points of view than us, have different cultural histories, are looking to, use guns, drive pickup trucks, not worry about global warming. Be concerned that boys are trying to go into girls' bathrooms or going into girls' sports. You know, these are all the complexities. You know, that God put a lot of different kinds of people on the earth. Our friends in Iran, who many of them would like to see the United States and Israel wiped off the map. Our friends in Russia, some of whom feel that it's okay to invade a neighboring country, and led by an autocrat. So it's a very complicated world. And one of the things that leadership, the challenge of leadership to the Scottish Enlightenment and to the attitude of people like Hutchinson and Adam Smith, believe it or not, Adam Smith, the author of A Wealth of Nations, these people were committed to differing ideas, but all within the context of strengthening and reinforcing and making better the overall. And that's really what right now what is missing in our country is how do we make things better for the overall, for the everyday people? You know, Franklin Roosevelt said in his second inaugural that the test of our democracy is not that we can give more that have much, but that we can give to those who have too little. And so I think that's a starting point, is how do we get our country working again so that there are real opportunities? No guarantees. You know, there's no, you know, just because you're born, you're going to be automatically successful. But at the same time, we would be blind if we didn't see that there is not equal opportunity. And that's really, really, really, really what we have to strive for. Another important point is those that are alive and have a chance, that have access to schools, you know, no excuses. You know, let's make an all out effort to try to, you know, do the very best you can. You know, we see people that come to the United States and have very, very little, and the mom and dads work night and day to make enough income. And, you know, you read about this and you say, oh my gosh, both of their kids are enrolling in Yale. And, you know, mom and dad focused on that. One of my favorite books, Saving Socrates, written by the head of the humanities program at Columbia, talks about, you know, the importance of understanding our humanities, the world of literature and personal growth. So let's start from the very beginning. Right now, what is our number one solution to the problems we face? And I would say this: if someone could come and make me president for the day, the first thing I would do is I would assemble the deans of our very fine public policy schools. Of course, I'm always partial to Berkeley, although it is one of the best. Harvard, where I went, Kennedy School, Cornell, Indiana. There's a number of very, very top flight public policy schools. Why? Because public policy schools have developed and use the tools, the computer tools, what they call forward-looking information and operations research, regression analysis, scenarios and different ways to figure out what are our options and what are the risks of those options and how do we optimize within our constraints. And they call that simulation. One way, you know, we always hear about people that fly airplanes in simulators, but one of the things that we have the advantage of with computers is to use the computers to simulate what's coming down the road so we can try to position ourselves as best we can. So the first question, the number one question right now, is how do we bring to a conclusion the hostilities in the Middle East? And that doesn't mean just stopping the war, but how do we get something, as President Roosevelt used to say, it's not enough to win the war, you also have to win the peace. And that's why he was such a far-reaching and very insightful strategist and thinker. So the first question we'd like our public policy experts, and by the way, the public policy is not limited to just domestic. It's operationally involved in foreign policy, national security, and military and overall security. So number one, how do we bring the to a conclusion in the Middle East, the hostilities there, and how do we put things in the Middle East on a better footing to hopefully have a non-hostility resolution of the conflict there? So that's question number one. Question number two, and ultimately even more important than number one, is how do we deal with our overuse of carbon and our pollution of the of our environment, which is having huge impacts on the wildfires, storms that are much worse than previous, all the rest of it. Now, the problem there is that we have people who have financial interests that are, they don't want to have the pollution problem or the global warming problem. They don't want that recognized because that means that somehow the resources that they control, the assets, the oil and the coal that they own will become less valuable. So, you know, what we have to do is figure out a way, a reasonable way to compensate those people and also to retrain fossil fuel-related and coal-related workers, to retrain them to move into other areas that are less dangerous to our environment. So that's number two, is how do we get people on board to do something about the global warming problem? And of course, that means not just here in the United States, but globally. And you know, the problems that we see globally are that are not the problems, but other countries are much further advanced than ours. And we have people here who, for whatever reason, well, no, I know the reason is it's a financial reason. So we have to get them to be willing to make reasonable compromises. And this whole idea of drill, baby, drill is just, you know, so unhelpful. Okay, so that's number two. Number three, how do we deal with the problem of immigration in our country? When you think about it, when the birds fly from the north to the south and from the south to the east as the temperatures change and the seasons change, there is nobody standing on the border trying to turn the birds away. The birds move in reference to the seasons and to the opportunities that are available in different parts of the world at different times. They go where they can have a reasonable opportunity to nest and to feed and to, you know, survive and to make it through the seasons. And in many ways, that's what happens in immigration. It's not just about birds, but it's about human beings trying to find a better life. Now, we have historically, because that is our that's in our bone marrow, that's our sine qua non, as they would say, which is that people came to the United States to escape religious persecution, and as years went by, to find opportunities there, to get their 40 acres and a mule, to get move into cities like Chicago and San Francisco, to the gold rush. There's many different generations had a different attitude towards immigration. But no matter what generation you're talking about, immigration's always been about people coming to the United States to make a better life for themselves. And you know, this is where we need to have much clearer thinking, because what is the issue is not being discussed intelligently. We have a very modest population growth. We need more people coming into and working through our Social Security system so that they are generating money into the system that can be used by those that are retired. And so that's a fundamental need of the country. And again, this is where we get our public policy people to run their numbers, to look at the different numeric options, and to tell us, you know, what is the optimum way to go as far as immigration is concerned, when you have the situation where there are several million people living in the United States, working in the United States, that do not have the piece of paper that deems them entitled to live here. How do you deal with that problem? Now, of course, and much of what I want to say today is not in response to the current occupant of the White House, because I think there's no reason. I think pretty much everybody has their idea of whether they are going to want to perpetuate what we have or change. But I'm talking about whoever is in the White House next, how should they approach the problem of immigration? And these other things we talked about, and again, going back now, what are the questions we need to ask? And I think some of this work has already been done, but we need to get it out there and get it absorbed into our society. Immigrants pay a lot of money into our system. They pay a lot of taxes. Are they a net plus or a net minus? Just to understand what the numbers are. My understanding is they're a net plus. Immigrants tend to be younger. They tend to take jobs that the Social Security is withheld from their paycheck. That tends to help and not hurt our overall Social Security system. And they tend to be upward mobile. They tend to want to go to school and are going to school. Okay, and so that the immigration problem, again, you know, we talked about the war in the Middle East. We talked about the global warming. We talked now about the immigration problem, but that really comes down to what is the optimum moves that we should be making for the betterment of our country. Immigration should serve not only the people that are coming here out of just a fairness or out of opportunity that we want to make sure people have to come here to make a better life for themselves, because the collective impact of all these people working to get a better life is to make it a better world. So that's our third problem. The fourth problem, it has to do with our education system.

and this sort of, you know, take it as a given, or you can be from a family like mine, where it was such a great honor. Just, I mean, God, the idea of getting into those schools, it was just, you know, such a wonderful honor to do that. So when you get there, one of the things you realize, you think, oh my God, this is going to be so much harder than ASU. Although I do want to say I love ASU because it's a university of real opportunity for so many people. It's a great, great school in a great state. But when you get to Harvard and you're thinking, oh my God, they're going to be talking over my head. And what you realize is the teachers at Harvard, the professors at Harvard are so good and understand their subject matter so well that they actually make it easier. It's silly. I was sitting there thinking, okay, why is this so much easier than, you know, the struggling that I've done perhaps in other classes in other schools? And one of the things that's amazing, I don't know if how prevalent this is, and this goes more to my ignorance than anything, but I was in a class one time and I saw this fellow after class walk up and start conversing with the teacher. And, you know, and they were having a good discussion. And I asked someone, who was that person? And it turned out that was someone that Harvard uses to circulate amongst the various classes to try to help the teachers do a better job. And I think, I love that. I mean, and again, my daughter, she was at the heart, this is not to say, she was taking a course on research statistics, you know, that not just statistics, but, you know, very heavy research. And she went to one part of the school, offered it up, and, you know, she had some questions about how the computer program worked. And it was almost like, well, you know, you should have figured that out on your own kind of approach. So she shifted over and went to the education department of Harvard and took the same course. And there, they actually had someone with a portable computer on a push cart going around and saying, okay, does anybody need any help? And you know, taking a proactive approach. And I just thought, God, that is so interesting. Our educators are so good. You know, ne never, never, ever, ever underestimate our educators at whatever level, grade school, high school, college. They are so good, especially in education, the actual education department. You know, so education is such an important part of it. That's a topic we discussed after talking about Middle East, global warming, immigration, and now we're talking about education. Now, again, as with every single one of these issues, our dear Republican friends, or the folks that currently control the Republican Party, want to get rid of the education department. They want to substitute what I will call religious, not even, it's not religious, it's abuse of religion. It's the abuse of religion, the abuse of Christianity. I happen to be a Catholic. I'm very proud to be a Catholic, very sorry and sorrowful about the problems that we've had. I'm hoping that those are being addressed and resolved. But much good is done by Catholics and Catholic priests in helping the poor, standing up for the immigrant, working in South America and elsewhere selflessly. And so I'm not trying to proselytize Catholicism, but I just say that to emphasize that I do believe in religion, and I do believe in, you know, studying the Bible. I do think, you know, every person has a right, however, to pursue their religion as they see fit. But religion has no place, no place in our political system. There's no place. And that's what Thomas Jefferson, that's the whole separation of church and state, our greatest scholars realized, because religion is about belief. Religion is about faith. And our system, going back to Adam Smith, the whole basis of Adam Smith's writings about Wealth of Nations is our people are rational. And rational people, going back to the Enlightenment, not just the Scottish Enlightenment, but the Italian Enlightenment,

0: Enlightenment in England, the Enlightenment in the United States, at the when our Constitution was adopted, we don't believe that you should say things like, "Oh, God decided I should be the president," or "God, I'm speaking for God." That's that. One of the things that Arnold Toynbee, great historian, and wrote that wonderful, magnificent multi-volume study of history, and Gibbons, who wrote The Decline and Fall of the Roman Empire, they both came to the conclusion that it was the abusers, the people that had literally abused and misused Christianity, that really contributed to the decline and fall of civilizations, and of, in particular, the Roman Empire. Why do people do that? I don't know, but the idea here is education, education, education. So again, and what's great about this is there's so education, instead of being a problem, or the internet instead of being a problem, is a potential massively, massively useful tool. And imagine if we all could start heading towards what Aristotle talked about, which is the very highest level. What is, we've always heard about that hierarchy of need. You got to have food and clothing and shelter, and then you just keep moving up as your one set of needs are met. You move all the way up to the point where, now you're at the very highest level of awareness and insight, and what Aristotle talked about in terms of living in a contemplative life. Or Camus would say, the myth of Sisyphus, live a life that that you can define your life. You can make your life as glorious. You can spend your time at the car wash, or you can spend your time at the Metropolitan Museum of Art. You it's your choice. You can walk through the beach. You can walk on the beach. You can sit in your car, on the dead end street. I mean, you really can make your own choices. So we've talked about number one. We've talked about getting how to bring that hostilities in the Middle East. Number two, global warming. Number three, immigration. Number four, education. Now, let's talk about equality. Number five, equal rights. Our good friend, reggae. I always used to love this song. It said, "I don't really care about peace until I have equal rights and justice." And Peter Tosh was his name. And I used to listen to that song, and I thought, God, that really does resonate. I mean, I want peace, but I want equal rights and justice. And so now we have to ask ourselves, okay, do we have, in the United States, do we have globally a commitment to equal rights and justice? And that's something that is in our Declaration of Independence. And that is something that, some of the constitutional scholars said, okay, look, think about the Declaration of Independence as setting the goal. When Thomas Jefferson and the others wrote and approved the Declaration of Independence, they knew that we didn't have equal, equality for everybody. All men are created equal. Now, to be fair, back then, when they said men, you could argue they meant men and women, but then women didn't have the right to vote and didn't have the right to own property. So I don't know exactly what they meant, but what Lincoln was trying to do when he gave the Gettysburg Address was he basically was saying, hey, he elevated the Declaration of Independence above the Constitution. And it basically, he said, You know, and I think some of our scholars think that the Declaration of Independence is the goal. That is the ideal, is all people are created equal. And they have the right, you know, endowed by the Maker to life, liberty, and the pursuit of justice, pursuit of happiness. And you know, if people think pursuit of happiness, where did that come from? The pursuit of happiness is a very, very, very well-known concept during the Renaissance. The idea, I mean, the people that thought most basically about what our purpose was on the earth, you know, the pursuit of happiness, to be happy, you know, that okay, and so the idea then is, you know, the fifth problem we're talking about is equal rights and justice. And how do we get there? You know, that is, you know, and again, when we need, right now we have a system that works, but it doesn't work perfectly. And there are, you know, what they call Pareto efficiency, which means that you can make improvements and everybody benefits. If everybody has access to a television, that's an improvement that you know, doesn't take away anything from somebody else. It's, so the idea is, you can have, what we need to try to figure out when it comes to equal rights and justice is, how can we improve the overall without necessarily taking something from somebody. Now, there's, I would make two arguments about that. One, we should be really focused on improvements in our society that it improves it, but it doesn't, it makes life better for some, but it doesn't mean necessarily that it makes it worse for others. And this takes us back to the concept of John Rawls. You know, the English, the great Jeremy Bentham and John Stuart Mill's, you know, their idea was the greatest good for the greatest number, and that had a lot of appeal. You know, they are very compelling philosophers. You know, the greatest good for the greatest numbers. But then John Rawls came along. And, you know, he doesn't have the stature yet, the historic stature, but he hit the ball, I think, out of the park when he said that it's not about the greatest good for the greatest number. It's about everybody should be treated fairly. And that's such an important concept. Everyone should be treated fairly. So that means that if we look at our system, about equal rights and justice, no, it is not fair. And yes, you know, we cannot have the top 1% controlling or having as much wealth as the bottom 99%. That means that there are imperfections in the system. No matter, you know, you can eke out a life, you know, even if you're in the 99%, and you can eke out a life. You can have food, clothing, shelter, get your kids to school, you know, use the internet to educate yourself. You know, there's, you know, you can use the public parks. You can have a good life, but there is such a disparity, and no one should be able to control our system by aggregating wealth at that level. Now, how you go about, making it so that there's a more even playing field, that again takes us back to our public policy experts and cranking up the computers and coming up with, you know, okay, let's have, and using John Rawls, let's have a tax system that's fair. You know, people that make a lot of money shouldn't get away with not paying taxes while other people, you know, are having their taxes taken out of their paycheck every couple of weeks. That is not right. And I think that, you know, that's something that again, you know, some people are selfish and they're going to use their money to mislead the public, to support candidates, you know, using things like transgender, you know, all the immigrants are killers, you know, I guess I can't think of any of the, well, the immigrants, you know, all the immigrants are coming in, as I said, so they, we cannot allow them, or they're going to do that no matter what. And that's what they've done. But at the same time, those who believe in reason and ration and thoughtfulness and the traditions of the country, we should be able to organize a successful political power that could hold its own. And you're not going to get 100%, but you can get some greater percentage than we have now. Now, okay, so that takes us past education, and I would like to go on now, I'm sorry, that takes us back past equal rights and justice, and then I'd like to go on now to talk about the concept of compromise. You know, everybody, a lot of people talk about civility. You know, there's not enough civility. People are not as nice to each other as they should be. And just give me 1 second here. I just want to check our time. Okay, so this is KNSJ Talk of the Town. And we're just, I'm just kind of sharing with you some random thoughts about how, you know, if I were president for a day, what would I like to see us do? And I would love to have others call in and have them be presidents for the day and see what their ideas are. We'll do that next week. Of course, right now I'm coming to you by way of telephone and because our tower is down, but we are working on that and Martin Reed is working on that to make that happen. So we'll go into this more extensively, this idea of what it would you do if you were president for the day, for a day, what would be your priorities? And I think that one of the next things is I'd like to talk about our judicial system. Now, our judicial system as showing itself in our checks and balances that it provides, it's really doing a good job of keeping the extremism tamped down. I mean, it's no substitute for, you know, a more modest approach, a more gentle approach, a more thoughtful approach. You know, it would be great if the president was moderate without having to have constraints for the judiciary. But our judiciary, you know, like, for example, the Supreme Court shut down the tariffs. That was pretty amazing. And it makes me so happy when I see the court system come forward and say, well, you have the power, but you don't have the right, no matter who you are, to violate the law. And the law is so well developed when it comes to abuse of presidential power that if we have the right judicial officers, you know, it can keep us on track in spite of overreaching by the president. But let's talk about how do we improve the quality of our judges? You know, there's a lot of pride. Lawyers have a lot of pride, and the judges have a lot of pride in our judicial system and our rule of law. I mean, they just do. If you can't go to law school and spend all that time having to study for the bar exam and then be steeped in going to court, you know, either daily or weekly, and not come away with a amazing and respect for the law. And also, one thing I've learned is it's so important when you're before the court to observe a proper decorum and civility to the court, because what you're, it's not the individual judge that you're respecting, it's the system of justice itself, which says we resolve things based on reasoning and experience and argument and reflection. And if you turn it into the kind of discourse that we're seeing in electoral politics, that is a, that's not a winner. So let's talk about who appoints the judges. The federal level, of course, the president appoints the judges. He has to work with senators from the various states, so, and also the U.S. attorney. So we have 90 U.S. attorneys, and we have hundreds of federal district court judges, appellate judges, and then, of course, the 9 Supreme Court justices. And the president, there's a system in place, and if the president wants to appoint someone to the Supreme Court, he has to go to the senators from the state involved, the U.S. senators, and find, make sure that they, it's okay with them as well, because the Senate confirms the appointment. So, and so the president doesn't have a plenary authority to appoint judges. The president has to work with, you know, the local senators. So here, like in California, you know, we have 2 Democratic senators, and president president hates to have to work with the senators from California, because they can decide that somebody that he wants is not acceptable, and that person will not get the appointment. And the reason for that is that the senators all support each other. A senator from Nebraska wants to know that, you know, he can control who goes in the district court judges. Now, once in the United States, once a district court judge is appointed, or an appellate court judge is appointed, or a Supreme Court judge, that's it. They are lifetime appointments, and that, you know, that's in this, in a state like California, a person gets appointed, then someone can run against them, and then they get elected for a period of time, for a lengthy period of time, and then they can decide where they go from there. Now, there are certain things, certain practices that have evolved over time that are have created problems that we need to think our way through on. And that is the role of the judges. After they retire, they become mediators, and they charge a lot of money. And one person charges $75,000 a day to mediate. And to mediate means that the parties come, they have a dispute, they come before the former judge who now mediates, and then that they go back and forth, and they pay the person thousands and thousands of dollars, and, you know, either you reach a settlement or you don't. But one of the problems is that a judge who's sitting on the bench, who knows that they're going to be out, you know, to be a mediator, mediators are only hired if the lawyers think that they're going to help their side of the case. And, you know, but yet still obligated to be an impartial judge, that can become very sticky. And so we need to think through how to reform the mediation process. It may be that there needs to be a cooling off period where a judge can't become one of the paid mediators for a period of time, or they can't handle cases that you know, that they obviously that they handled as a judge. That's obviously they typically can't, although there's no real prohibition of it. We actually had an actual judicial officer who was retiring, and while he was mediating it, and sometimes you do have mediators that actually are part of the judicial process, he said, well, look, I'm going to be retiring. Why don't you guys hire me once I become a private mediator? And that was pretty blatant. I don't think he realized, you know, what he was doing. But this whole idea of judges acting as paid mediators and being paid, you know, up to $75,000 a day, you know, that system is in a major need of careful review and reflection. So we're down to about the last 10 minutes, and it's been a real pleasure for me to just kind of share some ideas and some thoughts. And I think we're going to be doing this in future shows, inviting people to call in and just ask them, what would you do if you were president for a day, and what would be your priorities? You know, now I want to shift away from that topic now, and let's talk about what's been happening and what's coming up. President Trump says the Democrats don't love our country. Now, that is something that, you know, that's something that's being said to incite or to discredit people that disagree with him. And I hearken back to the Bible and to the story in the Bible where two women are disputing whose child, whose infant, and they come before the court, and the court says, okay, why don't I cut the baby in half and each of you can have half? And the mother, the real mother, says, no, no, no, no, no. And the mother that's not the real mother, or the woman that's not the real mother, says, okay, that sounds fair. And at that moment, he knew who the real mother was. And when I see the way in which the current occupant of the White House talks about prior presidents or makes fun of, in a very harsh way, they say the definition of an idiot is someone that only lives within his own four corners of his brain or of his head. And that is what I see with President Trump. It's hard, you know, when one person is engaging in debate, what they call vicious abstractions, when they reduce their opponent arguments to a vicious abstraction of basically trying to make out that the person who they are in disagreement with is not just a wrong, but, you know, viciously abstracting them to the point of finality or complete unworthiness, instead of saying, well, you know, hey, we have a difference of opinion. You know, they think we should do this, I think we should do that. But it's part of a pattern. In the United States, we were pretty much as a whole, I'd say 95% of the country, really, do not like the communist form of government. And, some people might think it's a good idea. Certainly, Karl Marx was an amazing economist, philosopher, but many people did not like communism. They felt it was a very bad system, and that they really wanted to bury us, wanted to bury, you know, that Khrushchev said when he took his shoe off at the United Nations. But we had people like George F. Kennan who came up with the idea of containment. So when you think about Iran, and you think about how they don't have good intentions for us, you can do what we're doing now, which is to really make the system, make it much worse and to foreclose any real chance of a positive outcome, you can do it this way, or you can do something similar to what we did to communism, and you can engage in a foreign policy of containment. And look at what we have there. We've over the years, our president and our leaders have made good relationships with Dubai, with Saudi Arabia, with Jordan, with Egypt, and several other of the Middle Eastern countries, of course, Israel. And and so the idea of containing the excesses of Iran, probably, and again, this is something that we would love to submit to a round table of our very best foreign policy, public policy experts to try to figure out what they would say. But the point is, probably we're making things worse. Iran now is absolutely going to think that they need an atomic bomb. And think about this. What about North Korea? They have an atomic bomb. What about Pakistan? That's a Muslim country. They have an atomic bomb. I mean, I'm not in favor of people having atomic bombs, but Israel has an atomic bomb. France has an atomic bomb. Germany, I don't think Germany may have. I don't know what Germany has, but they certainly have the protection of our atomic bombs. So if the idea is, if they get an atomic bomb, ipso facto, it means they're going to drop it on Israel, of course, which would then result in, a retaliation of similar kind. And would they be able? I mean, it doesn't mean, it does. But in a sense, a atomic bomb is like getting the ticket to participate in the game. In other words, it gives you a certain type of authority that people can't take advantage of you. I personally think it's a very bad idea for Iran to have any atomic weapons whatsoever. I remember how Iran treated our hostages, back in 1979. I also, though, understand how we blew it as a foreign policy because we backed the Shah, and we our CIA, led by Theodore Roosevelt's son. Was instrumental in 1953 in overthrowing a popular democratic elected official in Iran and put in the Shah, who was just basically a puppet of ours and who was an extremist and, wasted massive amounts of the wealth and prosperity of Iran. I mean, would we like Iran to be a third or a Western country and have great diplomatic relations like they did previously with Israel? Of course. But the problem is now is people like our current defense secretary, having him be the person that makes our policy and having him, influencing the president, that is a losing hand. That is going to, our next generation are going to be paying a terrible price. Because the Persia, which is the predecessor of Iran, they've been around a long, long time, and it is not likely, that they're going to forget what we've done. So listen, it's been great to talk with everybody today, and we'll be back with our regular programming next Saturday, I'm sure we'll have some really good guests on, and we'll be looking forward to that. But I really appreciate you letting me share these thoughts, and I hope that you will call into the show and share your ideas. This is KNSJ 89.1, Talk of the Town, and coming to you from City Heights, and just really appreciate you being so, I hope that you listened to some of all of this and that you found it of some help. Okay, we'll talk to you, we'll see you next Saturday. This is Mike Aguirre signing off, KNSJ, Talk of the Town, and have a wonderful week. Thank you.
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3: Hello, I'm Nancy Casey. One of the things that's wondrous about the human mind is the way that language is not a bounded, finite thing inside of it. It's not hard for people to say meaningful things that they've never said before, and people can understand things that they've never heard until now. This potential infinity of language opens the way for an infinity of thoughts. When we use words in novel ways, that inspires novel thoughts. As, for example, when E.E. Cummings wrote as a single word, Pretty How Town. And then from the other side, when there's new ideas, you need new words to bandy them about. Social media, credit default swap. There's just no end to the kinds of things we might say. And then there's this other thing we do with language that's just as interesting and almost the opposite. Even though we can be infinitely creative with language, mostly we shuffle and trade the same words and phrases around and around. It's how we all keep speaking the same language. It's economical. You have to think harder to say ordinary things in unusual ways or to track the speech of somebody who does. Imagine conversing if everybody talked in poems. Instead, words and phrases get settled and comfortable in the collective vocabulary and keep us talking. But that habit of reshuffling the same words isn't always innocuous. It can trap you into expressing conventional-sounding thoughts that you don't believe. An example, the term healthcare debate. Plenty of people have a lot to say about that, and when you listen to what they say, it turns out that the debate is mostly about access to the medical establishment, which is a really important thing to be talking about. So important that you'd think people would give it a name that names it and call it the access to the medical establishment debate. When you call that debate the healthcare debate, you say that you think healthcare and access to the medical establishment are one and the same thing. It's a conventional-sounding thought. Do you believe it? What if we did give access to the medical establishment its own debate? Then there'd be room for a whole lot of ideas about health in the healthcare debate. To find them, we'd have to wake up the creative, unbounded side of our language capacity so we can invent the missing words and practice exchanging ideas about things we haven't talked over yet. What is health? Does it have five main characteristics? Where do you find it? What's the relationship between health and wounds and illness and healing? Is it healthy to be in a debate about health? What kind of healing is required to turn the debate into a conversation? When I was a child and I said the word phone, everybody knew what it meant. Black. Sits on a table, plugs into a wall, big rotary dial, party lines, operators. Since then, phones have changed. Now the word phone means something other than what it did when I was a kid. Not too different, but not what it used to. Will it be just as okay if times change and we start meaning something new when we say the word health? That's The View from Planet Nancy. Thank you for listening. I'll see you in orbit.
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5: Matthew Lutz and Josh Lannan, welcome to the Screenwriter Show.
6: Thank you, Dan. Glad to be here.
5: Okay. Matthew Lutz is a produced screenwriter and author. Josh, you're an AI consultant with a vast background in marketing and advertising. And we met at Allegory Hollywood Speakeasy. So I want to dive right into that and find out, kind of debrief what you guys thought about it. Were you happy? Were you shocked? Were you tired? Because I was certainly tired.
6: Yeah. I'll jump in right now, Josh, and then you can fill in any of the blanks. It started kind of as a dream many years ago, right? Like many years back, which was a little bit of a bucket list thing. So because I've been writing for over 20 years, one of the things I was sitting with was, why not take the skills of, you know, promoting and marketing conferences and actually create one, like combine that with the passion of writing. And so the reality was, I started looking at all the different conferences out there, and there's some great ones for screenwriters, but they don't do all the things that I was looking for, which was, and Josh, we kind of designed this thing. We reverse engineered what we want and what I know a lot of screenwriters want. And we have had a million conversations around how writers write in isolation. And it's kind of a lonely sport, you know, like it's a, and it can be. And the reality is, when you see any single film out there at the end, there's not just a single credit. It doesn't just say written by and that's it. It is a hugely collaborative effort, and it takes lots of people. And that is the truth about your career as a screenwriter as well. You need to meet people. You need to network. You need to build your team. And so we wanted to create a platform for screenwriters to elevate their career, yes, and their craft, yes, but also to start building relationships with people that you can collaborate with, you can do projects with long term. And really, that was kind of the spark of what we started designing Allegory to be, is you know, a conference and a platform to connect, to collaborate, to learn, to hopefully elevate your career and your craft, but also your confidence as a writer and to move forward in kind of a dream of you know, working your dream career as a writer.
7: I'll piggyback on that a little bit, because it goes to like kind of the dichotomy of our relationship. I am a movie buff. I have watched more movies than anybody else I know. And I really love every genre of movie. And I always dreamt of being in the movie industry at some level. And I have had several friends that went off and moved to LA and got into the industry, and some were more successful than others. But that said, I kind of went the safe route of business and started working with businesses that consulting more and more with businesses that are kind of in a market that's getting disrupted, that's getting democratized or decentralized. As Matthew and I started talking more and more about what we could work together on, knowing that we both really enjoy that space, and Matthew being an active writer, an active screenwriter in that space, what I found is, in a world of of, again, to his point, kind of a lonely people working from remotely, Zoom meetings and AI integrations and things like that, that really what is going to become the true currency is community. And what we found after putting on Allegory is that some of the biggest feedbacks, I would say the most consistent and prolific feedback we got was, thank you guys so much for creating a place where I could be in the same room with other people and talk about the art, the business, the craft, the, you know, the trials and tribulations. We're all in this together. We can kind of like, you know, tell jokes that are that kind of complete the kind of self-deprecating sometimes world of a rider, you know? And so that was really what I wanted to create, as well as Matthew, of course. And what we found was Matt being such a, you know, being so plugged in and really being able to curate what he really wanted from this thing, we packed a lot of stuff into a single day, as you know, Gail.
8: And so yes, you did. It was great. And I stayed, you know, till 9:30.
7: You were a trooper. You were, as with almost everybody. I thought there was going to be I thought we were going to get a drop off. And I think to Matt's credit, by the way that he curated, having some of the people that were later in the day kind of very specifically, we really didn't have that drop off, and people ran the marathon with us. And so again, one of my big takeaways is it was great. It was a sprint for us. It went by in a blink of an eye for me. And I know Matt was working all over the place. I met a lot of amazing people. I got a lot of amazing feedback, and like we've learned kind of how we want version two to be. We knew version one was going to be like this, and we really have a clear path of what version two is going to be like. And we're excited. We just finished the first one, and we're already really excited to get roaring on the second one. So,
8: yeah. Now, just we met at Allegory Hollywood Speakeasy, and it was an exclusive gathering of experts in the film industry. Hilliard Guest, Zach Bornstein, Steve Kaplan, Michael Haig, and of course, one of my mentors in the vertical realm, Isabella Drun. So, I mean, that's just some of the great people that were there. But it was different than the conferences that I have attended before, whether it's in Austin or whether it was in Alabama. It's at festivals, and there's panels and discussions like that in Hollywood. You know, it was different, and it was different because it was intimate, and the people, really, I don't know how to put my finger on it, but this one I felt a part of.
6: You know, one thing I think and this is a little bit of the secret sauce, I'm going to give it away here. We did have a lot of speakers, right? And we know, like, to Josh's point, we learned a lot. We're going to pace things a little bit different for the next one and whatnot. Of all the 47, 48 speakers with panelists that we had one-on-one conversations with each and every one of them, and made sure that they understood their role there was to essentially mentor from the stage. Their goal was to give back, to send the elevator back down for the people that made, you know, like, were behind them on the same journey.
8: Right.
6: And so if they didn't come with that mentality, they weren't invited to speak on stage. And so they really had to be, and I think that set the tone for the room, because every single person there was 100% focused on and committed to, again, mentoring and helping.
8: And approachable. They were approachable too, by the way, you know?
6: They all hung out. Yeah. I mean, I've been to other conferences where they have security on the stage, you know, next to the stage, like literally gatekeepers. And that was the exact opposite of what we wanted to do here.
8: So there's been a lot of conferences in Hollywood, and there's tons of them all the time. So why did you think that you could build that Allegory conference and make it different and make it so successful? Because I think it was successful.
6: Maybe just blind ignorance. I'm not sure. I don't know. Like we went into it even the morning of with, you know, feeling all of the fears, no one's going to show up, you know, imposter syndrome, all that stuff. We did not know if it would be successful. That's the truth. But we also felt like, hey, we have to try. It's something we want to do. So, you know, the answer is we didn't know. We didn't have 100%. There was a little bit of a trust fall with the universe, with the industry, with ourselves, and we just went for it.
7: Matt had a great vision for it at the beginning, and so I give a lot of credit to that. Is the reason it felt different is because the vision was set very clearly early on. Again, it was about the community. It was about access. It was about hitting people kind of where they are and not gatekeeping and not being exclusive. We could have made more money by selling VIP tickets and allowing people to get pictures with people and things like that. We wanted a feel of an even playing ground and we're all on it. And, you know, I personally went out front to kind of try to welcome each person as they were signing up for a while, just so that it didn't feel like we were kind of like gurus on the hill or something like that. We're all in this together. It's a collective. We're like I said several times, together we're stronger than we are alone. You know, and based on that, I think also Matt put together some really great people, like the people that were behind the scenes and some of our volunteers.
8: Oh my God, the volunteers. Shout out to the volunteers. They were fabulous. Really good.
6: I just want to piggyback on one thing there, because I think that's important and I kind of forgot about it because we made that decision so early on, was we literally were not going to do VIP tickets because we wanted everyone to be celebrated at the same level. Every single person that walked through the door, which is why you walked in on a red carpet. Every single person there is a celebrity, right? Like, and that's how we wanted it to be. We wanted it to feel. We wanted everyone to feel special because they are. We're writers, right? Like, so we know how hard this is. We know that a lot of times the writers don't get the credit they deserve. And so we wanted to kind of give everyone their moment to feel special.
8: So that brings us to, how are we going to stay connected with Hollywood Speakeasy in the future? I'm kind of having withdrawals already. So,
6: Yeah, me too. Yeah, I think we all are. The name of our company, the name of the conference is Allegory. The name of the company is Hollywood Speakeasy. Allegory is just one event, and it's going to be basically an annual gathering. But our goal is within Hollywood Speakeasy, which we're getting ready to roll out. We jokingly call it a moose lodge for screenwriters, and it's a way to stay connected. And right now we're rolling it out in the Los Angeles market, right in Hollywood. Like, that's specifically because, yes, there's going to be a virtual component and an online component. However, we know how important it is to connect in real life. And so there's going to be monthly meetups. There's going to be quarterly like after parties. You're going to get invites to various industry events. And so it's all about having this community and keeping us connected. There's going to be some accountability built into it as well to make sure that the goal is, with inside this community, no one disappears, and everyone is going to be encouraged and supported to keep moving their career forward.
8: So when's the next one, though? I want to know when.
6: We're working on that calendar right now. So like I said, once we open up the doors for Hollywood Speakeasy, the next one will be within a month. Will be a gathering, like a Hollywood hang, right?
8: Perfect.
6: It'll be more informal. It won't be as produced. It'll just be like a coffee, or we'll all go to a winery, or we'll go to a movie, or whatever. It's like, it'll be different all the time. Then we'll do those quarterly ones, which are going to be a little more produced. And that's really it. You kind of listen. There's a fireside chat, an AMA built into it. You get to ask questions, some Q&A from the audience. And the rest of the night is just networking with your people.
8: Yeah.
7: That's the one thing we heard that, you know, from people, that was there anything that you wished we had at the event that we, you know, that you didn't feel like you got? And a lot of people said they did get that networking because they made it work over the lunches or towards the end or something like that. But they were like, if we just could add a little bit more time to network, that would have been great. And we get that. And that's why we've curated the true Hollywood Speakeasy version of this is meant to be almost like a fun kind of tongue-in-cheek, not so secret society of people who are meeting at these cool locations. The Speakeasy is really meant to be kind of built into it. Like, I would love it that you know, the first one you go to, you walk through the door, it looks like it's a bookstore. You ask for a specific book. They take you over to this bookshelf. They open it up. You go in, and we're all there, you know, drinking bourbon and having a good time. And then, I don't want to give, like, I'm probably giving away too much, Matt, but I want it to be, we really want it to be this experiential thing where you feel like you're part of something really special, a little bit secretive, a little bit interesting. When you're kind of on the inside, you feel like you're on the inside, but again, it's not a hierarchy. It's not a cult. It's just a fun place that you can say, like, are you guys part of Speakeasy? Oh, you should come to one of the events. I'll invite you along or something. And where, again, it just, everyone is, it's a comfortable place. It's where you see your friends. It's where you meet new people. It's where you get new ideas. It's where, you know, something that maybe you thought you were writing for this genre and you talk to somebody and you start writing for a different genre or this format, you know, you're writing a movie, it becomes a episodic thing or a vertical or whatever it might be.
8: Right.
7: And so there's just, there's a way of collaboration there that feels more than just, but I do still want to have the coffees and the movies and the wineries and stuff.
8: Yeah.
7: That's just kind of
8: cool, yeah.
7: Like little like field trips. Right. But then there's these kind of cool, like curated kind of party based things that you never know who might up at those two. That's kind of the intent behind those. Like, you know, you want to be at this one because you never know who might show up, that type of thing.
8: Perfect. Let's talk about the Ireland retreat. Now, that was mentioned at the Allegory conference. So who wants to dive into that? Because that, I love writing retreats.
6: Yeah, 100%. Yeah, and there's some great ones out there. We wanted to do something a little different on this one. So I went to film school in Ireland, and that's where I did my master's, and I became, you know, just absolute. There's something magical about Ireland. There just really is. It's sacred ground for writers. I mean, so many amazing writers that have come out of Ireland, and I don't necessarily know the reason, but I do know everyone there is a natural storyteller. So one of the things that I've been fortunate enough, I've got a relationship with a guy who acquired a castle.
8: Okay, that sounds good.
6: It's technically called a tower. He spent years and a lot of time and effort intentionally rehabbing it and turning it into a retreat center. And this is going to be kind of the crown jewel of the retreat. What's really cool about it is it's literally Tolkien has been there, has sat at the same fire that people will be there working on their pages.
8: Oh my goodness.
6: Like, fired and changed the manuscript because of him walking these grounds and stuff like five different times on the Lord of the Rings.
8: Can I put my deposit down?
7: We're almost there. You'll be the first one we send.
6: But here's kind of the thing that's a little bit different about this retreat. We're going to keep our cards really close to our vest on this intentionally, because we want people to show up not having expectations. However, the one kind of overarching theme, if you will, of that event is you are to work on the one script that is the most personal thing to you that you've never written because you don't think it'll sell, because you don't think, you know, trend-wise it makes sense. It's the one last script you would want to write before you leave this planet. That's the project you're working on. And if you don't know what it is, that's okay. You're going to come there and that's what you're going to unearth.
8: It's the most painful one. I know exactly which one it is.
6: We all do. We all have that story. Like,
7: the serious one, yeah.
6: It's the one that's the most painful, or it's the one that's so built up in your head that you haven't touched it and the ideas are just collecting dust.
8: Yes.
6: For me, that's what it is. It's like, I know exactly the one I want to write, but I don't know how I'm going to approach it. I don't know. Like, it's so precious in my head that I haven't even written page one of it. That's
8: right.
6: The one I'm gonna work on.
7: As an amateur, I'm going to be writing mine out there too. And I'm excited to roll up my sleeves and jump in and start writing as well. So it's going to be really exciting for me too.
8: Awesome.
6: We'll have a couple of mentors as well, like industry mentors, like people that have written stuff that you've heard of and that have had wild success in the industry. They're going to be some of the teachers there as well.
8: Perfect. I want to also talk about your book, Matthew. You have a new book out. So I think there's a lot of turbulence in Hollywood about AI. Do you use it? Do you not use it? And I think that's part of this book, The New Poetics, Storytelling After AI by Matthew David Lutz. This book really does that. It tells you, you know, you've got to write.
6: Yeah. And I'll jump in because there's a couple things that I think are important, which is you have to, as a writer, you have to kind of master the rules before you use the tools. And Josh, I know you can speak to this as well, because he and I have shared war stories, which AI is a great, amazing tool for a lot of things, but it's also can be very easily turned into a crutch where you're turning out mediocre work with zero soul, zero heartbeat, zero story. You know, like, it's just, it lacks creativity, it lacks originality, it lacks perspective. I think that's the main takeaway from this book, is it's like, I'm not saying don't use AI. I use it every day. but I don't use it as my voice.
7: Yeah, I could, the AI conversation is something that I could go on and on and on and on about. I've studied it professionally. I consult on it. I see it as a tool, to Matthew's point, but it's also like an axe. You know, you can build a house with an axe. You can also do horrible things with an axe. And so, you know, it's a tool that you have to wield with care. I use it to, going back to the axe metaphor, to sharpen the axe a bit. I use it as a thought partner in a lot of things that I do. I try to force it to be a skeptic of stuff that I do, because by definition, you have to wield with care. I use it to, going back to the axe metaphor, to sharpen the axe a bit. I use it as a thought partner in a lot of things that I do. I try to force it to be a skeptic of stuff that I do, because by definition, just saying like,

0: and creative. I come from the copywriting side of writing, and just like Matt was talking about, it's kind of a race to the middle, and especially early on. It's basically like people that are bad at writing get slightly better because it's making you use the formulas and tools that are just kind of the generic formula, the name, the same thing. So they get slightly better. And the people that are good at writing, they try to get more efficient at it, which makes them slightly worse. And I would never ever use it for dialogue, but I would use it for maybe character development type of ideas, or tell me where this part of my script is obvious or tropey or disingenuous, or it goes against the idea of the character, or ways where it kind of just fills in some blind spots truly as like a co-writing partner. When I was young and I was writing creatively, and I would go to movies with a good friend of mine who was also a screenwriter, and afterward we'd sit there and then we'd talk about the things we were writing, and I would tell him where he was being stupid, and but he'd be like, you know what would be an interesting twist is if and I think to an extent that's where AI can come in, and also as a research tool. Like we've all used the internet to be our research tool as writers. I think AI can be tuned to become that plus much, much more if you're writing about a very kind of technical or specific subject. I just watched Project Hail Mary the other day,
1: Oh, I haven't
0: and
1: seen it. It's good. I
0: it's
1: hear it's
0: good.
1: good.
0: It's good. Yeah,
1: Okay.
0: I tried to read the book and I just couldn't get through it before the movie came out. So I was like, I'm going to the movie with my kids. But that said, he wrote The Martian. He understands a lot of this technical stuff. I love that genre of kind of like a somebody having to like science themselves out of a problem, but I would need so much more mental capacity to be able to think that way. AI would give you some of that. You could cut some of those corners by doing a bit more research via AI and then testing it against AI, that type of thing. And so that's where I think it's a huge benefit for writers. And it's about creating kind of like the vessel, like the pitcher for the water, and then then it creates that container that's important to keep it all together. But the art and the artist, the craftsperson, fills it up with the nectar that is the dialogue and the personal experience and all that stuff that AI really shouldn't be doing at any level.
1: Right. I just want to jump in here because I use prompts when I ask AI. So I ask it very specific questions when to get feedback on a script or a scene, like what's the weakness? What's the strength? What can we do to tighten it up? The prompts are so important. And if you ask the right questions or you give it the right direction, you don't necessarily get your yes person that, oh, this script is wonderful, Gail. And it's like, no, it's not. Stop it.
2: I think that's important. The two things that are so incredibly important are the instructions, the prompts, but then also the instinct that you have honed as a writer by putting in your 10,000 hours or writing your 10 scripts or whatever, because you are going to know what moves you, what created goosebumps, what made you gasp or whatever that is. The algorithms aren't really trained to do that. So I think to your point, yes, it's incredibly important. I look at this like a bookend. It's almost like you have to bookend everything you do with humans, right? At the beginning, the human is creating the instruction and it's inputting everything. The AI does some work in the middle, and then you have to make it through the lens, the human lens on the outside to say, do I agree with this? Do I not? How do I want to change this? How do I put my thumbprint or my fingerprint on it? So it's human, AI, human is kind of the way I approach.
1: We're running out of time, and I want to touch on Vertical series because that is going on, and also Creator Wood, which I'm trying to work with. It's hard though, but I want to give a shout out to them too because it's actually wonderful. You put your script in, and it creates a story. A little movie, but so which is really cool because it gives us the power to do everything. The writer, you can make it happen. So I want to touch on that kind of AI stuff too, because verticals, they may go AI altogether, but right now they're hot, and I think that it's getting much better, and it's going to be another format for everybody to use. So jump in on that one, please.
0: I was just going to say really quick, I think it's a really interesting area where people are going into. And I was just going to say that I look forward to creating something that kind of opens up access to more people to be creative.

0: using vertical. And I think that the magic of a vertical right now is kind of in that cliffhanger aspect, sort of like
1: Absolutely.
0: the soap operaness of almost of it, right? I would love to see genres, and again, I might be wrong, this might be huge genres in this, but things like psychological thrillers or horror
1: Yeah,
0: or
1: it's coming. It's coming. Comedy. And, right now I'm developing a romance thriller. And so I want to go into the psychological ones, because those are fun too, right?
0: It's
1: Addicting.
0: just like the YouTube-ification of entertainment, but done in a way that has its own style and feel and has this really interesting, like, ooh, I really want to see what happens next. And you have the ability to do it while you're waiting for the bank
1: Or at the
0: or,
1: stoplight, minute and a
0: you're in
1: half,
0: an Uber.
1: baby.
0: So again, there's like quick hits to it. I think it's something that can be very AI-ified in a way that is still maintains the art. And I do think that it's a direction. Do you remember Quibi?
1: Yes,
0: There's this
1: Quibi was just
0: movie.
1: too soon. It
0: Me
1: was too
0: too.
1: early.
0: So we're kind of looking at the Quibi model and thinking of ways internally we can kind of do some interesting work around that. But I'll leave it at that. I'll hand it off to Matt.
2: This is the Wild West right now in verticals. And the first ones through to kick open the saloon doors usually are the ones to take the bullets, like Quibi. They did it. They had some monetization issues, and they had some, the model was a little off. However, the ones that come in, second are usually the ones that live into infamy. Like they become
0: Yeah, Apple's always second. They didn't create the computer, but they created like the cool version. They didn't create the phone, but they created the cool version. They didn't create the camera, but they so like that second position is a pretty sweet position to be in when it comes to this innovative stuff. Sorry, Matt, I just
2: No, and
0: wanted
2: I think that's where we're at right now is where, yes, you can look overseas and what they were doing is they modeled what was working overseas. That's not going to be the sticking point. Like, that's not going to be the end result here. And one of the main reasons I believe why is because you're starting to see all the big players get involved
1: they all
2: in
1: have production companies now, Amazon, Fox, Disney.
2: exactly. So they're not going to want to stamp their brand name on crappy content. That's just not going to happen. So the content will elevate. There will be absolutely some more automation and some AI ways of keeping budgets down because that's going to be very important to them. But I believe that the writing, I believe, is going to get elevated. And I think as a writer, that's what I'm excited about is, and to Josh's point, is it's not just going to be the same old trope, like the billionaire,
1: The revenge of the billionaire
2: like
1: wife.
2: that's
1: But
2: going
1: you
2: to
1: got
2: get
1: to have the
2: played out.
1: wife in there.
0: The wife has got to be in there. That's the important part.
1: Before we leave, I just want to touch on Creator Wood because Creator Wood allows the writer to tell the whole story and put it out for people to see, whether it's on TikTok, whether it's on Insta or YouTube and their own platform. So any ideas on that?
2: No, not yet. I just learned about Creator Wood. So I think and I have not gone beyond just checking out their website and stuff. So it is something that I'm going to play around with because I'm curious. But I can't really speak into that. From a workflow standpoint, I love what they're doing in theory, but I've not seen that single output. I've not played with it. So I wouldn't feel like I'm qualified to really speak into it beyond the idea that what they're doing on paper seems to make sense.
0: Yeah, and I would just say I think that there's going to be a lot of, like I said, democratization and access that's created by certain tools that allow ease of creation. And in holistically, Matt and I talk a lot about kind of like the three aspects of writing. There's more than three, but the three big ones, again, like I said, are kind of the art, the entertainment, and the business of it. And as you can make some of those things more effective and more accessible, like we're building stuff in the back end of Hollywood Speakeasy, like Sidecar, and potentially some stuff that's kind of similar to what you're talking about, Gail, that just allow more people access from kind of that kind of easy button side of things, as well as kind of the more kind of direct access, like the writing retreats that are, you're out there. It's an experience and kind of hitting both sides of that spectrum. I think it's important. And let's just get more writers out there writing. I think that's like the outcome we want.
1: You know what? This has been fabulous. Matthew Lutz, Josh Lannon, thank you so much for being on the Screenwriter Show.
0: Thanks, Gail.
2: Yeah, thanks for having us.
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1: They would say, why are you trying to act like a man? Why are you doing the work men do? Whatever it is, when men do it, they speak of it as a plus. When women do it, they speak of it as a minus. And every time I hear that, men, men, men, I start to feel this deep disgust. Just look around. If a man sits down, the women will stand. It's like a form of service, a quiet submission. We've always had to go the humble route. But the truth is, women work many times more than men. They endure much more hardship too. But no one seems to understand that. When it comes to men, they get spoken about with pride. But when it's about women, it's always with a tone of, this is how you should be. But I took that as motivation. That drive to do better than them was what really got stuck in my mind and pushed me forward.
2: From the UCLA Labor Center, this is Rework. I'm Veena Humpapur.
3: And I'm Saba Wahid.
2: Today on Rework, we introduce you to Mohana Sundri, a 39-year-old woman living in Tamil Nadu, a state in southern India. Mohana has always had this strong spirit and known her own mind, and she's been challenging expectations for girls and women since she was a kid. Today, she is part of a small but growing group of women driving auto rickshaws in the capital city of Chennai. This is the first episode in a three-part series. So, Saba, usually when I mention auto rickshaws to people who haven't been to South Asia, they have no idea what I'm talking about. How would you describe them to someone who isn't familiar?
3: Well, people know them as rickshaws. They may know them as tuk-tuks or autos. Mm. It's basically a three-wheeled motorized vehicle driven in many cities around the world, and especially in South Asia. You can think of it like a taxi, except more compact and with the sides open.
2: For those of us growing up in the South Asian diaspora, autos have a nostalgic quality to them. You can rent them for weddings and events. I've seen them in restaurants. Instead of wheels on the bus, my kids have a wheels on the tuk-tuk book. So there's this nostalgic value, but autos are also something that are taken for granted. Mm-hmm. They're these everyday things that you go in to get around, and it's really easy to forget the challenges the drivers might be facing or the fact that driving is work.
3: Mm-hmm. It's a difficult job. My uncle was actually a rickshaw driver in Karachi. Mm-hmm. He did it when a lot of other work options closed for him. Going to my uncle's home and seeing this rickshaw parked outside, those look like the funnest thing in the world.
2: Really?
3: Yeah, like we'd go play on it, and usually they're very decorated. I don't know if they do that also in India.
2: In India, there's some variety in terms of what they look like. You know, they might have religious art or film actors painted on the outside. Mm-hmm. But what's always been the same in my experience is that the driver is a man in a khaki uniform. I was really surprised to hear that there even are women auto drivers in India.
3: Yeah, and there's so much we'll see in this series, including how the industry has shaped itself and evolved. You know, similar to what we've seen in the U.S. with taxis and rideshare options. Mm. There are some really core values and experiences that come just from the work itself and what it means to be in a largely male-dominated industry.
2: Right. But before we get into all of that, let's start at the beginning with Mohana's childhood. Mohana grew up mostly in Chennai, but her parents worked both in the city and the village to make ends meet.
0: அந்தளவுக்கு பெருசா ரொம்ப வருஷம் வாழல. ஆனா நான் பிறக்கிறதுக்கு முன்னாடி வரைக்கும் அப்பா அம்மா ரொம்ப ஹாப்பியா வச்சுப்பாங்க.
1: My mother and father didn't live a long life, but they were really happy together. After my birth, my parents kept moving between the village and Chennai. They couldn't leave their jobs or farming. They had to do both. My father used to work for a textile company in Chennai, dyeing clothes. He would give all his earnings to our mother, keeping just enough for a drink for himself each month. My mother would make all the important family decisions. She had a deep love for farming and wanted to secure a better future for us. She decided to sell her jewelry to buy land, and my family farmed that land.
3: Mohana's mother gave her some advice that stayed with her.
1: My mom believed that no matter how much a man earns or a woman earns, everything should be equally shared between husband and wife. But she also said, no matter how much you earn, you should always set aside 10 rupees that nobody else knows about. Don't ever give away everything to others and put yourself in a position where you have to depend on them. People will be around as long as you have something. When you have nothing, they will leave. That's something that still stays in my mind till today. At the same time, my mom would help anyone, especially with medical matters. She told me this story. One night, when returning from work, she felt very tired. So she laid down right there in the field. There's a snake called the Cartavirian. It came and bit my mother's hand. My mother stepped on the snake with her foot and tried to pull her hand away. The snake's fangs got stuck and tore her hand. At the village, they gave her traditional medicine and then took her to the government hospital. For 48 hours, they kept saying she would die. But she survived. People told her it's impossible for anyone to survive a bite from that snake, and that the good deeds she did for others saved her life. My mother made me understand that whatever good deeds we are able to do, those become blessings that protect us later. I kept that thought in my mind. I help however I can.
2: Mohana and her sister were raised primarily by their father.
1: What mom would do is go farm for 3 months close to the lake, sow the seeds and arrange for the water to flow. If she spent 2 months farming in her village, she would usually be with us for just one. My sister and I mostly grew up with dad. Without mom, we would feel a certain way. Everyone else had a mom who would comb their hair into double braids for school. Our neighbor Chitra Akka would set aside 10 minutes to braid our hair. Other than that, all the work was done by our father. He would wash the clothes, cook, and do everything. In our native village, there's a belief that if a girl is born, it's a blessing. After I was born, my parents bought their land. Because of that, I feel very special. My dad gave me a lot of affection, even more than my brothers. Even if I threw a tantrum to get something, he would say no in that moment. But within the next 2 or 3 days, he would get it for me. You know, people in our family won't waste leftover food. But I don't like that. If it's rasam that's made today, I won't like it for tomorrow. My dad would nicely give me money to go buy tiffin from outside.
3: Mohana's father was offered living accommodations through his work.
0: It
1: was like a big compound. If we went outside the gate, it would be a rowdy area. If a fight happened, I'd stand and watch with interest. My sister would pull me away and say, "Don't watch stuff like that. What if they mistake us and attack us?" If you saw a girl playing in our quarters, it was me. If the boys play goalie, I will also go and play goalie. If they play killi, I will also go and play killi. From the very beginning, they kept saying things like, "Don't go play with the boys." I started questioning, Why shouldn't I play with the boys? If he can ride a bicycle, I'm also riding it the same way. How is he better than me? All the boys in the neighborhood had bicycles. I asked for one too, but the answer was no. Still, there were those hourly rental cycles. I'd go to my father and say, "Appa, can I have a little money?" He'd smile and hand it over. On Saturdays and Sundays, we will cook kootan choru and make offering at the temple. We used to celebrate Ayudha Puja. And back then, I used to dance pretty well. I would move around like the boys. Back when I was a child, I used to watch Vijaya Shanti's movies. The way she would ride a horse, act in a police uniform, I really, really liked those movies. I never saw another woman who was like her. Watching her made me feel like, what if I could do things like her? What if I could become like her? I never looked at anyone else and thought, I want to be like them. But Vijaya Shanti's movies, I loved them.
2: During school breaks, Mohana loved visiting her mother's village.
1: If they say the school is closed tomorrow, we will be ready today itself. Our bags packed for the village. We would first go to my father's village for a day or two to show our presence. But we wouldn't be very interested in staying there. My dad's family would control everything. Sit like this, do this, don't do that. But at my mother's village, everything was lively and fun. Everyone is like family. When they see us, they ask, "How are you, my daughter?" At my uncle's house, they plant sugar cane, turmeric, and groundnut plants. If we want sugar cane, we can eat it. At my grandmother's house, there's a tamarind tree, and we'll swing on it. That's the kind of fun we used to have. If we visited during the farming season, there would be harvest work happening. The dry straw, the little ponds nearby, riding the tiller, falling into the slush. I used to love all that. But my favorite was taking a bath in the well. For that alone, we'd do whatever chore they asked us to do. Get all sweaty and muddy, and then say, "Wait, wait, I'll just go and take a bath now," and run off to the well. Since I didn't know how to swim, I would just sit on the stairs of the well and bathe. But my mom was a very good swimmer. The well was about 60 feet deep, and she used to dive in. If someone lost something like an anklet, she'd go down and retrieve it. In sixth grade, she decided to teach me to swim. She tied a sari around me and said, "I'll hold you from here, don't worry. I won't let anything happen to you." And then suddenly she pushed me. She pushed me right into the well. She'd push me and get me out. I slowly stopped being scared. She taught me step by step, letting me float on each stair level. Eventually, I learned to swim. If you look at where I lived, it was Chennai. We lived there because of my father's work and for education. Apart from that, this village was everything to us.
3: Mohana's older sister had a serious heart condition. Their parents adjusted both daughters' ages on the school forms so they could enroll in the same grade and Mohana could care for her sister. And in fact, her sister looked out for her too.
1: My sister studied well. Her handwriting was also good. But I created a lot of trouble and got beaten nicely by the teacher. Back then, snacks were mangoes you picked from the mango tree and Horlicks powder wrapped in paper. We also buy black cherries. At school, there will be a fight for these snacks. If I get angry, I will hit. My sister kept water and slate chalk stocked. If I hit someone, she will say sorry and give them the chalk and water to make peace. In the evening, the kids play from around 5:30 to 6:30. My sister supports me by saying, "You go and play." She does my chores because she can't play anyways. That's how we were. During sixth standard, my sister had a surgery. The doctor made some mistakes and we thought she would die. By God's grace, she was saved. I wouldn't leave her after that incident.
2: Mohana's father loses his job and her brother steps up to support the family.
1: Mom would start dividing the money the moment it came in. For my brother, she'd set aside the exact amount needed for his bus fare and get him a pass. Clothes were hard for us. Everyone else would wear nice shalwars, and I would feel ashamed. But I couldn't even ask. They would say, "This one dress is enough. If it gets torn, we'll see." But when it came to food, we were never left wanting. When Mom came from our village, she would bring rice. Rice, chili powder, and tamarind. These three would always be stocked in the house. Our daily expenses would be just 5 to 10 rupees, mainly for buying milk and vegetables. During festivals, my mother would arrive in the morning, apply oil for us, and give us a head bath. After that, she'd go to a place called Aattathotti and buy ingredients to cook a full meal. We'd eat to our heart's content. It was difficult at home, but I didn't know it was difficult.
3: We often ask kids, you know, what they want to be when they grow up. But for Mohana, she just didn't spend that much time thinking about it.
1: At that age, there was no one to tell us, you have to study and become something. Because my mom was somewhere else. We just studied because it was our duty. That's all. We had to eat 3 meals and grow up. That's how it was in our family. They didn't have any big expectations other than that. In school, they used to ask a lot, "What will you become when you grow up?" If someone nearby casually said doctor, I'd say doctor too. If they said engineer, I'd say engineer. I only said those things for their sake. I wanted to play cricket, play with the ball, ride a bicycle. I had no interest in studying. So, I let go of it completely.
2: Mohana decides to leave school after the 8th grade, and she enters the workforce.
1: I was getting bored just being at home. I told my father, "You don't need to go to work anymore, Appa." And I started going to work. I first worked at a milk cover company. The work there was always busy, but that's why things felt lively. With my own salary, in the first month, I bought a bicycle. Right away, I started flying through the air. You know how I said earlier that I would always ask my dad for food if I didn't like what was at home? When I got my job, I started saying, "No, I'll buy and eat on my own." My relatives would say, "Who knows how long your sister will be around?" It would really make me feel emotional. So if my sister liked something, I'd immediately go and buy it for her. But she'd always point something out, like, "Do we really need to spend 100 rupees on this? With 100 rupees, think of how much we could do." I began telling small lies. If I bought something for 50 rupees, I'd tell my sister it only cost 20 or 10. That little lie I began telling my sister back then, it made her happy. So even today, I keep doing it with others.
3: Mohana's friends at work started dating, and her family insisted that she quit her job. They were worried that they might be a negative influence on her.
1: There was a lady, Sasikala, who lived near our house. She used to do printing work. And one day she said, "If anyone is looking for work, let me know." I quickly said, "I'm interested." At that time, imagine this, I had left a job where I was earning 1,500 rupees and joined here for just 600 rupees. But the boss's wife was truly kind-hearted, a golden soul. She really understood the mindset of young girls like us and wouldn't treat us like workers. I learned every single job there. And within 6 months, I was back to earning 1,500 rupees like I did at my previous company. One little joy at work was a tape player our boss had left behind. We only had enough money to buy one cassette with 6 songs. We'd keep playing those same 6 songs on repeat while working. Our only other entertainment was eating. Sometimes after finishing work, we'd have about half an hour left. We'd have tea or eat a samosa, or sometimes a parota or chapati. At the same time, it still felt like a job too, right? The smell of the ink, the strong fumes, everything would linger. But we would eat really well back then.
2: Mohana learned to drive long before she was doing it professionally.
1: I grew up around Dasamangan Road, where all kinds of vehicle mechanic sheds were lined up. Two-wheelers, autos, cars. During Ayuda Puja, the car sheds and auto sheds would be totally decorated. I'd ride my cycle there and hang out with my dad's friends' kids. If I saw someone with a vehicle, I would tell them, "Give me a round," and I'd drive it. That's how I slowly learned to drive a car. Anything related to driving, I really like. The idea of me driving an auto first came up around the time a friend of mine got married. Rekha, who worked with me at the printing job, married a mechanic who drove an auto. And the way he drives is like a race car driver. So confident and fast. Watching that again and again made me interested in driving an auto. I asked what I should do if I wanted to drive an auto. They said I need to get a license.
3: Mohana decided to go to driving school and her family was supportive. She wanted to get certified to drive both a two-wheeler and an auto since she's been driving her bike without a license. To drive an auto for commercial purposes, Mohana would need a badge.
1: The instructor gave me a challenge. He told me to try riding the bike without stopping or putting my foot down, even during the U-turn, and said if I did that, he'd give me the auto badge. No one believed I could ride the bike. I said, "Sir, just stand there and see how I ride." I started the bike just like how experienced riders do, smoothly. I went straight, made a U-turn without even putting my foot down, and came back. While I was gone, he was blasting everyone around him. He was like, "Look at this girl. What style she has when she starts and rides. Why do you even give licenses to people who can't ride like her?" He told me, "I will get you the badge for the auto." He gave me his word. After 2 months, he got me the badge.

0: People used to say not to drive autos because it's risky. They told me that if I refused any rides, someone might take a knife and slit my throat. I earned the badge, but I didn't start driving an auto. I just quietly stepped away.
1: Mohana chose not to become a professional driver at this point, but her life was still about to transform.

0: You know, Saba, listening to Mohana's stories of growing up, one thing that really stands out to me is this everyday clouding or reversal of gender norms.
1: Yeah.
0: From a young age, Mohana questions why girls aren't seen as capable as boys. And her parents' marriage challenges a lot of stereotypes of South Asian families and people who come from villages. Mm-hmm. Her mother handles the finances and makes the big decisions, while her dad raises his daughters. Mohana's family supports her interest in driving professionally, even though that's normally a job for men.
1: Yeah. And her mother models what it means to be a strong, independent working woman. And Mohana's mother and sister, they both set an example of girls and women supporting one another.
0: Absolutely.
1: One of my favorite scenes is how Mohana was taught to swim.
0: Mm.
1: You know, where the mom would just kind of push her in the water.
0: Yeah.
1: And I think that is both a hard knocks kind of thing about life, but then also she connected her to her sari as if to let her know that she will be safe even as she gets kind of pushed into this world.
0: In some ways, her family breaks all the norms. But we start to see another side of things when her family makes her quit her job because her coworkers have started dating. This concern about Mohana being what would be considered a proper woman really comes to head in part two of this series.
1: Here's a look at what's about to come next.
2: I wasn't interested in all that, falling in love or getting married. What I wanted was to roam around, eat, have fun, and earn. Then people started thinking, she won't turn out okay. We need to control her. She's been pampered and spoiled. Now she's got an attitude. What if she runs away with someone in the name of love? Find someone in the village and get her married off.
0: Our sincerest thanks to Mohana Sundari for sharing her story. And a special thank you to ECTHE, Empowering Communities Through Education, for connecting us with Mohana, conducting her interview in Tamil, and translating it to English.
1: To learn more about ECTHE and to see photos and videos of Mohana and her colleagues, please visit www.ectefoundation.org. 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
4: 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Today, we open our show with some top national news stories from Public News Service, including House passage of ICE funding and a farm bill, the latest on the Iran war, and May Day rallies at a time of concern over anti-labor Trump administration policies. Then, we'll have a report on the Anza Borrego Desert Foundation organizing opposition to SDG&E's proposed new high-voltage power link through Anza Borrego Desert State Park and how you can make your voice heard. Our newsmaker interview today is with Lauren Magnuson from the Water Conservation Garden, talking about some exciting new programs, exhibits, and events coming up at the garden at Cuyamaca College. Then on Destination East County, hear about all the most fun and festive events coming up across East County in May and June. Then we'll take you on the road to Julian, the historic gold rush town in San Diego's mountain area. From California News Service, hear about collaborations to protect safety nets for our state's most vulnerable residents. As the weather warms up and windy weather is on the way, Cal Fire has issued a no-burn proclamation to help prevent wildfires. La Mesa will soon rename a street in front of Helix High School as Bill Walton Way, honoring the late NBA superstar who gave back generously to help others in his hometown. On Sounds of History, hear about suffragist Helen Stoddard, who led efforts to help win votes for women in California more than a century ago and then organized women to help La Mesa become a city. The county is revamping its tiered winery ordinance, and rural residents and agricultural interests are invited to a meeting May 13th, led by the county's Planning and Development Services Department. From California News Service, we'll have a report on legal questions raised by the Department of Justice's treatment of transgender inmates in our state. And finally, Master Gardener Connie Beck will share tips on how to attract butterflies and bees to your garden. So stay tuned for today's edition of the East County Magazine radio show, where East County matters.
5: Welcome to 2026 Talks, where we're following our democracy in historic times.
6: The net result of passing our reconciliation bill is that ICE and CBP are funded for 3 years. Democrats got absolutely nothing for their political charade and shenanigans out of that.
5: After a 75-day partial government shutdown, Speaker of the House Mike Johnson says Congress has agreed on funding for the Department of Homeland Security. The Senate had approved the agency's budget without money for immigration enforcement in March. House Republicans, including Johnson, described that as capitulating to Democrats, but stopgap funds moved from another line item by the White House are set to run out this week. The Democrats are still demanding reforms to ICE and CBP tactics after the shootings of Renee Nicole Good and Alex Preddy in Minnesota. Johnson says Republicans will fund those agencies separately without Democratic votes or the demanded changes via budget reconciliation. Beyond money for TSA, FEMA, and civilian Coast Guard employees, the bill also provides full funding for the Secret Service. Senate Majority Leader John Thune says after the White House Correspondents' Dinner shooting, it's important those agents not miss a paycheck.
7: Saturday night's events were a grim reminder reminder of the need for law enforcement. And incredibly, some of the law enforcement officers who responded are working for a department that is currently completely unfunded thanks to Democrats' refusal to negotiate on an appropriations bill.
5: The House also passed a new farm bill, the first since 2018. It could stall in the Senate in spite of higher farm production costs and low crop prices. One sticking point was possible protections for pesticide producers. The Iran war has hit an important milestone. Republican Senate moderates, including Maine's Susan Collins, who faces a tough election, argue that under the War Powers Act, the president can take military action for 60 days without